Human beings have changed a lot over the years, and in the future, chances are we'll keep on changing, maybe even faster than ever. So, have you ever stopped and wondered, what will the Earth be like 1,000 years from now? Let's find out on today's episode of Colossal Questions. Technology is continuing to progress at such an amazingly fast pace that chances are things could look very different, even in the near future. So, 1,000 years from now? Different, even in the near future. So, 1,000 years from now? Well, if you ask the experts,

0: accessing the internet with just our thoughts, and much, much more. But it's not just our physical appearance that might change in the next 1,000 years. Given the rate that the processing power of computers is progressing, there's a chance that we could end up with supercomputers that can perform and think as fast or even faster than a human brain. These artificially intelligent computers would be able to speak, listen, and learn faster than the human mind, making them smarter than humans, which could definitely pose its own problems. So, yeah. The truth is that it's not all sunshine and rainbows when you try to see ahead 1,000 years, and it's not just the technology that we might need to worry about. We could be in for some widespread extinction that far in the future. Now, no need to panic. The Earth isn't on the brink of mass destruction. That would take something highly dramatic like, a massive meteor. But what the Earth does seem primed for is possible mass extinctions of lots of plants and animals we know today as we continue to populate and pollute our planet. Already in the past 100 years, the rate of extinction for species across the planet has been 100 times higher than normal due to the impact of people's activities. That's significant. And if the trend continues for the next several hundred years, well, then we might lose a lot of the plants and animals that we take for granted today. Luckily, there is always a chance that we slowly start to change how we interact with the planet and decide to develop brand new technology to help solve some of our issues before it's too late. There are already huge numbers of people around the world working hard to solve these problems, and in 1,000 years, well, there's no telling what genius solutions we might find to stave off extinctions and help the planet to thrive. Nanotechnology powered by the sun might be able to clean up the land, air, and sea like super advanced Roombas. And in the future, we might continue to develop cleaner sources of energy that require a lot less drilling, spilling, and polluting. Hey, there's always a chance, right? And if not, well, there's already plenty of people who think that 1,000 years from now, humans might not need to live on Earth at all. We could have human colonies on the Moon, Mars, or even a yet-to-be-discovered Earth-like planet somewhere else in the galaxy. It sounds far-fetched, but scientists have already found more than 40 billion Earth-like planets in our galaxy alone. So, who knows? Maybe it won't be science fiction after all.
1: 6 Minute English from the BBC.
2: Hello, this is 6 Minute English from BBC Learning English. I'm Rob.
3: And I'm Sam. Rob, I'm writing a letter to a friend in Spain and I need some help. Do you know the Spanish for "it's raining"?
2: Don't worry, I have this new app. I just hold up my phone, scan the word I want translated. Está lloviendo is the Spanish for "it's raining".
3: Amazing. In this programme, we're discussing language technologies, computers that can translate between languages. Modern software like Google Translate has transformed how we learn foreign languages, bringing us closer to a world where language is no longer a barrier to communication. But how well do these computers know what we really mean to say?
2: Well, later we'll find out exactly what machines can and can't translate. And, as usual, we'll be learning some new vocabulary as well. But first, I have a question for you, Sam. The translation app I used just now is very recent, but there's a long history of computer mistranslations, times when computers got it badly wrong. In 1987, the American airline Braniff ran television adverts promoting the all-leather seats installed on their flights to Mexico. But how was its "fly in leather" advertising slogan mistranslated into Spanish? Did the advert say A, "fly in lava", B, "fly on a cow", or C, "fly naked"?
3: I have a feeling it might be C, "fly naked".
2: OK, Sam, I'll reveal the correct answer later in the programme.

0: Computer software used to rely on rules-based translation, applying the grammar rules of one language to another. That worked fine for simple words and phrases, but what happens when a translator comes across more complex language? For example, metaphors, expressions used to describe one thing by comparing it to another.
1: Lane Green is a language journalist and the author of the book Talk on the Wild Side. Here he explains to BBC Radio 4 programme Word of Mouth how apps like Google Translate allow users to manually translate metaphors.
2: If I say it's raining cats and dogs, and it literally translates está lloviendo perros y gatos in Spanish, that won't make any sense. But I think somebody at Google will have inputted the phrase llueve a cántaros, which is the phrase it's raining pitchers or it's raining jugs of water, so that the whole chunk, raining cats and dogs, is translated into the equivalent metaphor in Spanish.
0: Lane wants to translate the phrase, it's raining cats and dogs, something that people sometimes say when it's raining heavily.
1: It wouldn't make sense to translate this phrase into another language literally, word by word. One solution is to translate the whole idiom as a chunk or a large part of text or language.
0: This works for phrases and idioms that people regularly use in the same way because they can be taught to a computer. But what happens when someone like a poet writes a completely new sentence which has never been written before? Lane Green thinks that even the smartest software couldn't deal with that, as he told Michael Rosen, poet and presenter of BBC Radio 4's Word of Mouth.
3: But if a poet writes a new one, then the machine is not going to pick it up and it's going to have a struggle, isn't it? Sorry, I'm sticking up for poetry here and trying to claim that it's untranslatable. Can you hear what I'm doing?
2: I hear you. And you know, in our war against the machines, our advantage is novelty and creativity. So you're right that machines will be great at anything that is wrote, anything that's already been done a million times can be automated. So you and I, with our prefrontal cortexes, can try to come up with phrases that'll flummox the computer and so keep our jobs.
1: When we say machines learn a language, we really mean they have been trained to identify patterns in millions and millions of translations. Computers can only learn by rote, by memory, in order to repeat information rather than to properly understand it.
0: This kind of rote learning can be easily automated, done by machines instead of humans. But it's completely different from human learning requiring creative thinking, which would flummox or confuse even the most sophisticated machine.
1: Bad news for translation software, but good news for humans who use different languages in their jobs, like us.
0: Yes, if only Braniff Airlines had relied on human translators, they might have avoided an embarrassing situation.
1: Ah, in your question, you asked how Braniff's television advertisement, Fly in Leather, was translated into Spanish. I guessed it was mistranslated as Fly Naked.
0: Which was the correct answer.
1: Mm-hmm.
0: Braniff translated its Fly in Leather slogan as Fly en Cuero, which sounds like Spanish slang for fly naked.
1: Okay, let's recap the vocabulary from this programme about language translations, which are automated, done by machines instead of humans.
0: Often found in poetry, a metaphor is a way of describing something by reference to something else.
1: When it's raining heavily, you might use the idiom, it's raining cats and dogs.
0: A chunk is a large part of something.
1: Rote learning involves memorising information which you repeat but don't really understand.
0: And finally, if someone is flummoxed, they're so confused that they don't know what to do.
1: Once again, our 6 minutes are up. Join us again soon for more trending topics and useful vocabulary here at 6 Minute English. But goodbye for now.
0: Bye.
4: 6 Minute English from bbclearningenglish.com.

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0: There's all sorts of things that are way harder to do in space, but none are as vital as eating food. Without the ability to eat food, you'd have a problem. But how do astronauts eat food in space? Let's find out on today's episode of Colossal Questions. Eating up in space is a tricky business. Why? Well, there's no gravity in space. If you drop something up there, it'll just slowly float away. It doesn't matter what it is. Food, dessert, or even a drink will drift around the ship. As you might imagine, that's a bit of a problem for astronauts. Luckily, scientists figured that part out before firing people off into outer space. When Yuri Gagarin became the first person in space back in 1961, he also became the first astronaut to eat a meal aboard a spaceship. He had 2 servings of pureed meat and 1 of chocolate sauce, which he squeezed out of tubes like toothpaste. Not exactly a 4-star meal, but it got the job done without making a big mess. Over time, scientists have continued to think up new ways to feed people up in space so they don't have to only eat mush out of tubes. Their solution? Freeze drying. To freeze dry meals for space travel, the food has to be cooked and then quickly frozen and dehydrated. Because it's completely dried out, it doesn't need to be refrigerated, lasts way longer, and it isn't as messy since it's frozen solid. At first, such meals didn't taste much better than the meat tubes. But over time, experts figured out how to have hot water on the ship so astronauts don't always have to eat their food when it's dry. Instead, they used a machine to add water to soften it up, making it much tastier to eat. Speaking of water, drinks are different up in space, too. All liquids, like juices, coffee, and tea, are stored as a powder inside special pouches with a straw that lets you add water and drink it up without making a mess. Over the decades, space food has continued to advance. Fruits, nuts, chicken, beef, seafood, even treats like candy. They even get condiments nowadays like ketchup, mustard, and mayonnaise. They get salt and pepper too, but it's in liquid form. Why? Well, sprinkling salt or pepper in zero gravity would cause the tiny grains to float away. And if they were allowed to float all around the ship, they could easily clog up air vents, gunk up equipment, or even get stuck in an astronaut's eyes or nose. It's safe to say that over the years, space food has changed a lot and become much, much better, and those upgrades are likely to keep coming. So, how do astronauts eat in space? With a lot of help. And even now, they might need to chase down a candy or two as they float away.
1: 6 Minute English from the BBC.
2: Hello, this is 6 Minute English from BBC Learning English. I'm Sam.
3: And I'm Neil. In 1436 in Germany, Johannes Gutenberg invented the printing press, a machine capable of making many copies of the same page of text. Ever since, printing has been used around the world to produce books, newspapers, and magazines.
2: Printing technology has come a long way since Gutenberg's time, but even today's most advanced laser printers have only printed flat, two-dimensional objects until now.
3: In this program, we're discussing 3D printers, printers which can build solid, three-dimensional objects out of a variety of materials, including plastic, concrete, and metal.
2: Now, Neil, when you say a printer that can make solid objects, I guess you're not talking about a normal printer.
3: That's right, Sam. These large and complex 3D printers work in a completely different way. Unlike a sculptor who chips away at a block of stone to reveal a shape underneath, 3D printers work in the opposite way, building up physical objects by adding material layer on layer. And they're building up physical objects by adding material layer on layer. And the ability to print objects in this way is

0: Okay, Neil, I'll reveal the answer later in the program. The idea of printing solid objects is not new, but it was only after the millennium that tech companies began to realize how it could be done. Here's Professor Mark Miodovnik, a material scientist at University College London, explaining more to BBC World Service programme People Fixing the World.
1: As the millennium turned, patents expired, and that meant people started making really cheap 3D printers. And people started mucking about with them and going, hold on a minute, it's not just an industrial tool. You can put them in schools. You can put them in universities. Oh, it's actually really great for prototyping. And then people got excited about it and it became the answer to everything. Everything was going to be 3D printed.
2: After the year 2000, 3D printers suddenly got much cheaper and tech companies started mucking about with them, spending time playing with them in a fun way. They realized that 3D printers had many uses. For example, they discovered that 3D printers were great at making prototypes, models of a product that can be tested, improved, and used to develop better products.
0: Professor Miodovnik thinks these tech companies were surprised at how useful 3D printing was. He uses the phrase, hold on a minute, to express this surprise or disbelief.
2: In fact, it turned out that 3D printers were excellent at making bespoke things. Objects which are made specially for a particular person. One area which 3D printing dramatically improved was medical prosthetics. Artificial body parts made specially for someone who has lost an arm, a leg or a foot, for example.
0: In 2021, Stephen Verz, who lost an eye in a childhood accident, became the first person to be fitted with a 3D printed prosthetic eye. It's prosthetic, so the new eye doesn't restore Stephen's sight, but it has boosted his confidence. Surgeon Mandeep Sagu led the team at Moorsfield Hospital that operated on Stephen's eye. Here he is explaining more to BBC World Service's People Fixing the World.
3: In many countries, particularly in the developed world, there are facilities for custom making a prosthetic eye to match the other eye. Mm-hmm. And that's an artisan process, which is very time consuming and requires real artistry on the part of the ocularis. The ocularis is the person who fits the prosthetic eye. And so what we have been developing is a technique to automate the whole process.
2: Even before 3D printers, prosthetic eyes were custom made, a word similar to bespoke, which means specially made according to a particular person's requirements. But the traditional way of making artificial eyes by hand is very time-consuming. It takes a lot of time to do. Nowadays, 3D printing can complete the whole process in just 30 minutes.
0: It's great to see technology helping people, and amazing how far new inventions like 3D printers have come since the days of Johannes Gutenberg. Speaking of which, Neil, it's time to reveal the answer to my question.
2: Right, you asked me about the earliest known text to have been printed using wooden blocks. And I guessed it was a cooking recipe. So was I right?
0: You were wrong, I'm afraid, Neil. The oldest known wooden block print was actually a religious text, the Buddha's Diamond Sutra. Okay, let's recap the vocabulary from this program, starting with mucking about, an informal way to say playing with something carelessly, not for a serious reason.
2: A prototype is a model of a product that can be tested, improved, and used to develop a better product.
0: The phrase, hold on a minute, can be used to express surprise or disbelief.
2: Prosthetics refer to artificial body parts such as arms, legs, feet, or eyes, which are used to replace a missing natural part.
0: The words bespoke and custom made describe something specially made for a particular person.
2: And finally, if something is time consuming, it takes a lot of time to do. Goodbye for now.
0: Goodbye. 6 Minute English from the BBC.

Hangman, slack up your rope. Oh, slack it for a while. I'll up down yonder and I seen Ma coming. She's walked for a many long mile. Oh, Ma.

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1: There's all sorts of things that are way harder to do in space, but none are as vital as eating food. Without the ability to eat food, you'd have a problem. But how do astronauts eat food in space? Let's find out on today's episode of Colossal Questions. Eating up in space is a tricky business. Why? Well, there's no gravity in space. If you drop something up there, it'll just slowly float away. It doesn't matter what it is. Food, dessert, or even a drink will drift around the ship. As you might imagine, that's a bit of a problem for astronauts. Luckily, scientists figured that part out before firing people off into outer space. When Yuri Gagarin became the first person in space back in 1961, he also became the first astronaut to eat a meal aboard a spaceship. He had 2 servings of pureed meat and 1 of chocolate sauce, which he squeezed out of tubes like toothpaste. Not exactly a 4-star meal, but it got the job done without making a big mess. Over time, scientists have continued to think up new ways to feed people up in space so they don't have to only eat mush out of tubes. Their solution? Freeze drying. To freeze dry meals for space travel, the food has to be cooked and then quickly frozen and dehydrated. Because it's completely dried out, it doesn't need to be refrigerated, lasts way longer, and it isn't as messy since it's frozen solid. At first, such meals didn't taste much better than the meat tubes. But over time, experts figured out how to have hot water on the ship so astronauts don't always have to eat their food when it's dry. Instead, they used a machine to add water to soften it up, making it much tastier to eat. Speaking of water, drinks are different up in space, too. All liquids, like juices, coffee, and tea, are stored as a powder inside special pouches with a straw that lets you add water and drink it up without making a mess. Over the decades, space food has continued to advance. Fruits, nuts, chicken, beef, seafood, even treats like candy. They even get condiments nowadays like ketchup, mustard, and mayonnaise. They get salt and pepper, too, but it's in liquid form. Why? Well, sprinkling salt or pepper in zero gravity would cause the tiny grains to float away, and if they were allowed to float all around the ship, they could easily clog up air vents, gunk up equipment, or even get stuck in an astronaut's eyes or nose. It's safe to say that, over the years, space food has changed a lot and become much, much better, and those upgrades are likely to keep coming. So, how do astronauts eat in space? With a lot of help. And even now, they might need to chase down a candy or two as they float away.
2: 6 Minute English from the BBC.
3: Hello, this is 6 Minute English from BBC Learning English. I'm Sam.
4: And I'm Neil. In 1436 in Germany, Johannes Gutenberg invented the printing press, a machine capable of making many copies of the same page of text. Ever since, printing has been used around the world to produce books, newspapers, and magazines.
3: Printing technology has come a long way since Gutenberg's time, but even today's most advanced laser printers have only printed flat, two-dimensional objects. Until now.
4: In this program, we're discussing 3D printers, printers which can build solid three-dimensional objects out of a variety of materials, including plastic, concrete, and metal.
3: Now, Neil, when you say a printer that can make solid objects, I guess you're not talking about a normal printer.
4: That's right, Sam. These large and complex 3D printers work in a completely different way. Unlike a sculptor who chips away at a block of stone to reveal a shape underneath, 3D printers work in the opposite way, building up physical objects by adding material layer on layer. And the ability to print objects in this way is providing solutions to many problems, as we'll be finding out.
3: But first, I have a question for you, Neil. Before Johannes Gutenberg invented his printing press, copies of texts were made by block printing, using hand-carved wooden blocks pressed into ink. So, what was the oldest known text to be printed this way? Was it A, a religious teaching, B, a cooking recipe, or C, a love letter?
4: I think it might have been a recipe.
3: Okay, Neil, I'll reveal the answer later in the program. The idea of printing solid objects is not new, but it was only after the millennium that tech companies began to realize how it could be done. Here's Professor Mark Miodovnik, a material scientist at University College London, explaining more to BBC World Service program People Fixing the World.
5: As the millennium turned, patents expired, and that meant people started making really cheap 3D printers, and people started mucking about with them and going, hold on a minute, it's not just an industrial tool. You can put them in schools, you can put them in universities. Oh, it's actually really great for prototyping. And then people got excited about it, and it became the answer to everything. Everything was going to be 3D printed.
4: After the year 2000, 3D printers suddenly got much cheaper and tech companies started mucking about with them, spending time playing with them in a fun way. They realized that 3D printers had many spending time playing with them in a fun way. They realized that 3D printers had many uses. For example, they discovered that

0: particular person. One area which 3D printing dramatically improved was medical prosthetics. Artificial body parts made specially for someone who has lost an arm, a leg or a foot, for example.
1: In 2021, Stephen Verz, who lost an eye in a childhood accident, became the first person to be fitted with a 3D printed prosthetic eye. It's prosthetic, so the new eye doesn't restore Stephen's sight, but it has boosted his confidence. Surgeon Mandeep Sagu led the team at Moorsfield Hospital that operated on Stephen's eye. Here he is explaining more to BBC World Service's People Fixing the World.
2: In many countries, particularly the developed world, there are facilities for custom making a prosthetic eye to match the other eye. Mm-hmm. And that's an artisan process, which is very time consuming and requires real artistry on the part of the ocularist. The ocularist is the person who fits the prosthetic eye. And so what we have been developing is a technique to automate the whole process.
0: Even before 3D printers, prosthetic eyes were custom made, a word similar to bespoke, which means specially made according to a particular person's requirements. But the traditional way of making artificial eyes by hand is very time-consuming. It takes a lot of time to do. Nowadays, 3D printing can complete the whole process in just 30 minutes.
1: It's great to see technology helping people, and amazing how far new inventions like 3D printers have come since the days of Johannes Gutenberg. Speaking of which, Neil, it's time to reveal the answer to my question.
0: Right, you asked me about the earliest known text to have been printed using wooden blocks. And I guessed it was a cooking recipe. So was I right?
1: You were wrong, I'm afraid, Neil. The oldest known wooden block print was actually a religious text, the Buddha's Diamond Sutra. Okay, let's recap the vocabulary from this program, starting with mucking about, an informal way to say playing with something carelessly, not for a serious reason.
0: A prototype is a model of a product that can be tested, improved, and used to develop a better product.
1: The phrase, hold on a minute, can be used to express surprise or disbelief.
0: Prosthetics refer to artificial body parts such as arms, legs, feet, or eyes, which are used to replace a missing natural part.
1: The words bespoke and custom made describe something specially made for a particular person.
0: And finally, if something is time consuming, it takes a lot of time to do. Goodbye for now.
1: Goodbye.
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0: There's all sorts of things that are way harder to do in space, but none are as vital as eating food. Without the ability to eat food, you'd have a problem. But how do astronauts eat food in space? Let's find out on today's episode of Colossal Questions. Eating up in space is a tricky business. Why? Well, there's no gravity in space. If you drop something up there, it'll just slowly float away. It doesn't matter what it is. Food, dessert, or even a drink will drift around the ship. As you might imagine, that's a bit of a problem for astronauts. Luckily, scientists figured that part out before firing people off into outer space. When Yuri Gagarin became the first person in space back in 1961, he also became the first astronaut to eat a meal aboard a spaceship. He had 2 servings of pureed meat and 1 of chocolate sauce, which he squeezed out of tubes like toothpaste. Not exactly a 4-star meal, but it got the job done without making a big mess. Over time, scientists have continued to think up new ways to feed people up in space so they don't have to only eat mush out of tubes. Their solution? Freeze drying. To freeze dry meals for space travel, the food has to be cooked and then quickly frozen and dehydrated. Because it's completely dried out, it doesn't need to be refrigerated, lasts way longer, and it isn't as messy since it's frozen solid. At first, such meals didn't taste much better than the meat tubes. But over time, experts figured out how to have hot water on the ship so astronauts don't always have to eat their food when it's dry. Instead, they used a machine to add water to soften it up, making it much tastier to eat. Speaking of water, drinks are different up in space, too. All liquids, like juices, coffee, and tea, are stored as a powder inside special pouches with a straw that lets you add water and drink it up without making a mess. Over the decades, space food has continued to advance. Fruits, nuts, chicken, beef, seafood, even treats like candy. They even get condiments nowadays like ketchup, mustard, and mayonnaise. They get salt and pepper too, but it's in liquid form. Why? Well, sprinkling salt or pepper in zero gravity would cause the tiny grains to float away. And if they were allowed to float all around the ship, they could easily clog up air vents, gunk up equipment, or even get stuck in an astronaut's eyes or nose. It's safe to say that over the years, space food has changed a lot and become much, much better, and those upgrades are likely to keep coming. So, how do astronauts eat in space? With a lot of help. And even now, they might need to chase down a candy or two as they float away.
1: 6 Minute English from the BBC.
2: Hello, this is 6 Minute English from BBC Learning English. I'm Sam.
3: And I'm Neil. In 1436 in Germany, Johannes Gutenberg invented the printing press, a machine capable of making many copies of the same page of text. Ever since, printing has been used around the world to produce books, newspapers, and magazines.
2: Printing technology has come a long way since Gutenberg's time, but even today's most advanced laser printers have only printed flat, two-dimensional objects until now.
3: In this program, we're discussing 3D printers, printers which can build solid, three-dimensional objects out of a variety of materials, including plastic, concrete, and metal.
2: Now, Neil, when you say a printer that can make solid objects, I guess you're not talking about a normal printer.
3: That's right, Sam. These large and complex 3D printers work in a completely different way. Unlike a sculptor who chips away at a block of stone to reveal a shape underneath, 3D printers work in the opposite way, building up physical objects by adding material layer on layer. And the ability to print objects in this way is providing solutions to many problems, as we'll be finding out.
2: But first, I have a question for you, Neil. Before Johannes Gutenberg invented his printing press, copies of texts were made by block printing, using hand-carved wooden blocks pressed into ink. So, what was the oldest known text to be printed this way? Was it A, a religious teaching, B, a cooking recipe, or C, a love letter?
3: I think it might have been a recipe.
2: Okay, Neil, I'll reveal.
3: I think it might have been a recipe.
2: Okay, Neil, I'll reveal the answer later in the program. The idea of printing solid objects

0: just an industrial tool. You can put them in schools, you can put them in universities. Oh, it's actually really great for prototyping. And then people got excited about it and it became the answer to everything. Everything was going to be 3D printed.
1: After the year 2000, 3D printers suddenly got much cheaper and tech companies started mucking about with them, spending time playing with them in a fun way. They realized that 3D printers had many uses. For example, they discovered that 3D printers were great at making prototypes, models of a product that can be tested, improved, and used to develop better products.
2: Professor Miodovnik thinks these tech companies were surprised at how useful 3D printing was. He uses the phrase, "hold on a minute," to express this surprise or disbelief.
1: In fact, it turned out that 3D printers were excellent at making bespoke things, objects which are made specially for a particular person. One area which 3D printing dramatically improved was medical prosthetics, artificial body parts made specially for someone who has lost an arm, a leg or a foot, for example.
2: In 2021, Stephen Verz, who lost an eye in a childhood accident, became the first person to be fitted with a 3D printed prosthetic eye. It's prosthetic, so the new eye doesn't restore Stephen's sight, but it has boosted his confidence. Surgeon Mandeep Sagu led the team at Moorsfield Hospital that operated on Stephen's eye. Here he is explaining more to BBC World Service's People Fixing the World.
3: In many countries, particularly in the developed world, there are facilities for custom making a prosthetic eye to match the other eye. Mm-hmm. And that's an artisan process, which is very time consuming and requires real artistry on the part of the ocularist. The ocularist is the person who fits the prosthetic eye. And so what we have been developing is a technique to automate the whole process.
1: Even before 3D printers, prosthetic eyes were custom made, a word similar to bespoke, which means specially made according to a particular person's requirements. But the traditional way of making artificial eyes by hand is very time-consuming. It takes a lot of time to do. Nowadays, 3D printing can complete the whole process in just 30 minutes.
2: It's great to see technology helping people, and amazing how far new inventions like 3D printers have come since the days of Johannes Gutenberg. Speaking of which, Neil, it's time to reveal the answer to my question.
1: Right, you asked me about the earliest known text to have been printed using wooden blocks. And I guessed it was a cooking recipe. So was I right?
2: You were wrong, I'm afraid, Neil. The oldest known wooden block print was actually a religious text, the Buddha's Diamond Sutra. Okay, let's recap the vocabulary from this program, starting with mucking about, an informal way to say playing with something carelessly, not for a serious reason.
1: A prototype is a model of a product that can be tested, improved, and used to develop a better product.
2: The phrase, "hold on a minute," can be used to express surprise or disbelief.
1: Prosthetics refer to artificial body parts such as arms, legs, feet, or eyes, which are used to replace a missing natural part.
2: The words bespoke and custom made describe something specially made for a particular person.
1: 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Goodbye for now.
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We've all heard stories about UFOs, but what are they? Aliens? Secret state-of-the-art technology? Or something else entirely? Let's find out on today's episode of Colossal Questions. UFO stands for Unidentified Flying Object. But what's that exactly? Well, technically speaking, it refers to any unknown object in the sky that can't be officially identified. There's been thousands of reported UFO sightings in the skies across the globe. The vast majority of these sightings have occurred since the 1940s, and mainly in the U.S., but not all of them. More than one Roman historian wrote about seeing strange things in the sky. Residents of a medieval city apparently saw hundreds of spheres, cylinders, and other odd-shaped objects flying in all directions overhead. But it wasn't until the 1940s that the number of reported sightings skyrocketed. Most think the phenomenon started with fighter pilots. You see, while flying long missions at night, pilots would sometimes report seeing unexplained lights or other odd occurrences in the sky. This was right around the time the government started using the term UFO to describe these sorts of sightings. The first report that really caught public attention was made by American pilot Kenneth Arnold in June of 1947. He reported seeing 9 flying saucers or flying discs flying fast and in formation. Around the same time, the U.S. military recovered debris from a crash site in Roswell, New Mexico. This became known as the Roswell UFO incident, one of the most famous UFO sightings in history. Both of these sightings started to drum up a lot of public interest in UFOs. Before long, there were a huge number of new sightings being reported all over the country. Stories of aliens and flying saucers had gripped the nation. Legitimate or not, people seemed to be seeing UFOs. Legitimate or not, people seemed to be seeing UFOs everywhere. Okay, so if UFOs

0: Officials rushed to the scene and shrouded the whole thing in secrecy, not because of aliens, but because their UFO was classified government property. As for the rest, most UFO sightings are later found to be normal objects, like aircraft, weather balloons, or even kites. Others were caused by natural phenomena, like oddly shaped clouds, meteors, or electromagnetic activity. Some sightings may be the result of good old-fashioned pranks. Given the amount of interest in UFOs and how much media coverage they can get, pranksters the world over have seized on the chance to cause a little chaos. And of course, there are a very small number of examples of UFO sightings that remain unexplained mysteries to this day. In fact, in the age of high-def cameras, images and footage of UFOs have even been officially released by the U.S. government. Most of these show small pyramid or sphere-shaped UFOs soaring through the sky and moving around in ways that seem otherworldly. What are they? Well, they will remain unidentified flying objects until we can figure out what they are. Okay, so are UFOs real? Yep, it's just that they almost always turn out to be something perfectly explainable in the end. But what about that tiny number of sightings that simply can't be explained? Well, I guess we'll all just keep wondering.
1: 6 Minute English from bbclearningenglish.com.
2: Hello, this is 6 Minute English from BBC Learning English. I'm Rob.
3: And I'm Sam. Here at 6 Minute English, we love to chat about new technology. One of our favourite topics is VR, or virtual reality, and the ways it's shaping life in the future.
2: VR allows you to put on a headset and escape into a completely different world. But in this programme, we'll be hearing about some of the ways VR is tackling serious problems, like domestic violence and helping people overcome phobias, the strong in a rational fear of something. And of course, we'll be learning some useful related vocabulary along the way.
3: People who use VR often describe the experience as intense. Putting on the headset makes you feel you're really there in whatever new world you've chosen. And it's this intensity that inventors, scientists, and therapists are using to help people overcome their problems.
2: We'll hear more soon, but first I have a question for you, Sam. One of the phobias VR can help with is the fear of heights. But what is the proper name for this psychological disorder? Is the fear of heights called A. alectrophobia, B. arachnophobia, or C. acrophobia?
3: I'll say A. alectrophobia.
2: OK, Sam, we'll find out the answer at the end of the programme.
3: Now, if, like me, you're not very good with heights, you'll be happy to know that a company called Oxford VR has designed a system to help with precisely that problem. In the safety of your own home, you put on a headset and are guided through a series of tasks, moving you higher and higher off the ground. You start by taking an elevator to the top floor of tall buildings and move on to harder challenges like climbing a rope.
2: Daniel Freeman is a professor of clinical psychology at Oxford University. Listen as he explains how the VR experience works to BBC World Service programme People Fixing the World.
4: Even though you're consciously aware it's a simulation, it doesn't stop all your habitual reactions to heights happening, and that's really important, and that's why it's got such a potential to be therapeutic. The art of successful therapy and what you can do really, really well in VR is enable someone to drop those defences. In VR, a person's more able to drop them because they know there's no real height there.
3: Although the VR experience seems real, the person using it knows it's only a simulation. A pretend copy of the real thing. This gives them confidence to go higher, knowing they can't really get hurt.
2: But although it's simulated, the experience is real enough to trick your mind into acting in its habitual way, the way it usually typically works. Although your brain knows you have both feet on the ground, VR is so realistic that to complete the tasks you have to drop your defences, a phrase meaning to relax and trust people by lowering the psychological barriers you have built to protect yourself.
3: Oxford VR's Fear of Heights experience uses VR to put

0: people into another world. But the next project we'll hear about takes things even further, putting people into someone else's body.
1: In Barcelona, a VR simulation is being used in prisons to make men convicted of domestic violence aware of what it feels like to be in the position of their victims. The project, called Virtual Embodiment, is led by neuroscientist Mavi Sanchez Vives of Barcelona's Institute for Biomedical Research.
2: So in a virtual world, we can be someone different and have a first-person embodied perspective from the point of view, for example, of a different person, different gender, different age. One can go through different situations and have the experience from this totally novel perspective.
0: Many of the prisoners lack empathy for their victims. Virtual embodiment works by giving these men the experience of abuse in the first person, from the perspective of someone who actually experiences an event in person.
1: In VR, the men have the insults and abuse they gave to others turned back on them. It's a novel, a new and original experience for them, and not a pleasant one either. But the VR therapy seems to be working, and Dr. Sanchez Vives reports more and more of the prisoners successfully reintegrating into their communities after their release from prison.
0: The experience VR creates of seeing things from someone else's point of view can be therapeutic, even for serious problems. And speaking of problems, what was the answer to your question, Rob?
1: I asked Sam whether the correct name for the fear of heights was alectrophobia, arachnophobia, or acrophobia.
0: I guessed it was alectrophobia.
1: Which was the wrong answer. Alectrophobia is the fear of chickens. The correct answer was C, acrophobia, a fear of heights and a good example of a phobia.
0: Let's recap the rest of the vocabulary we've learned, starting with simulation, a pretend copy of something that looks real but is not.
1: Habitual describes the usual, typical way something works.
0: The phrase drop your defences means to relax and trust something by lowering your psychological barriers.
1: In the first person means talking about something from the perspective of the person who actually experienced an event themselves.
0: And finally, the adjective novel means completely new and original, unlike anything that's happened before.
1: Well, once again, our 6 minutes are really and virtually over. Goodbye for now.
0: Bye.

0: land. And
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0: We've all heard stories about UFOs, but what are they? Aliens? Secret state-of-the-art technology? Or something else entirely? Let's find out on today's episode of Colossal Questions. UFO stands for Unidentified Flying Object. But what's that exactly? Well, technically speaking, it refers to any unknown object in the sky that can't be officially identified. There's been thousands of reported UFO sightings in the skies across the globe. The vast majority of these sightings have occurred since the 1940s, and mainly in the U.S., but not all of them. More than one Roman historian wrote about seeing strange things in the sky. Residents of a medieval city apparently saw hundreds of spheres, cylinders, and other odd-shaped objects flying in all directions overhead. But it wasn't until the 1940s that the number of reported sightings skyrocketed. Most think the phenomenon started with fighter pilots. You see, while flying long missions at night, pilots would sometimes report seeing unexplained lights or other odd occurrences in the sky. This was right around the time the government started using the term UFO to describe these sorts of sightings. The first report that really caught public attention was made by American pilot Kenneth Arnold in June of 1947. He reported seeing 9 flying saucers or flying discs flying fast and in formation. Around the same time, the U.S. military recovered debris from a crash site in Roswell, New Mexico. This became known as the Roswell UFO incident, one of the most famous UFO sightings in history. Both of these sightings started to drum up a lot of public interest in UFOs. Before long, there were a huge number of new sightings being reported all over the country. Stories of aliens and flying saucers had gripped the nation. Legitimate or not, people seemed to be seeing UFOs everywhere. Okay, so if UFOs are definitely real, as in there are some objects in the sky that just can't be identified, what are they in reality? Well, in the case of Kenneth Arnold, there's no concrete explanation for what he witnessed, but many at the time believed he saw a state-of-the-art jet overhead from a nearby airbase. And as for Roswell, it was a top-secret military balloon that crashed in the desert. Officials rushed to the scene and shrouded the whole thing in secrecy, not because of aliens, but because their UFO was classified government property. As for the rest, most UFO sightings are later found to be normal objects, like aircraft, weather balloons, or even kites. Others were caused by natural phenomena like oddly shaped clouds, meteors, or electromagnetic activity. Some sightings may be the result of good old-fashioned pranks. Given the amount of interest in UFOs and how much media coverage they can get, pranksters the world over have seized on the chance to cause a little chaos. And of course, there are a very small number of examples of UFO sightings that remain unexplained mysteries to this day. In fact, in the age of high-def cameras, images and footage of UFOs have even been officially released by the U.S. government. Most of these show small pyramid or sphere-shaped UFOs soaring through the sky and moving around in ways that seem otherworldly. What are they? Well, they will remain unidentified flying objects until we can figure out what they are. Okay, so are UFOs real? Yep, it's just that they almost always turn out to be something perfectly explainable in the end. But what about that tiny number of sightings that simply can't be explained? Well, I guess we'll all just keep wondering.
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2: Hello, this is 6 Minute English from BBC Learning English. I'm Rob.
3: And I'm Sam. Here at 6 Minute English, we love to chat about new technology. One of our favourite topics is VR, or virtual reality, and the ways it's shaping life in the future.
2: VR allows you to put on a headset and escape into a completely different world. In this programme, we'll be hearing about some of the ways VR is tackling serious problems like domestic violence and helping people overcome phobias, the strong and irrational fear of something. And of course, we'll be learning some useful related vocabulary along the way.
3: People who use VR often describe the experience as intense. Putting on the headset makes you feel you're really there in whatever new world you've chosen. And it's this intensity that inventors, scientists, and therapists are using to help people overcome their problems.
2: We'll hear more soon, but first I have a question for you, Sam. One of the phobias VR can help with is the fear of heights. But what is the proper name for this psychological disorder? Is the fear of heights? But what is the proper name for this psychological disorder? Is the fear of heights called A. alectrophobia?

0: moving you higher and higher off the ground. You start by taking an elevator to the top floor of tall buildings and move on to harder challenges like climbing a rope.
1: Daniel Freeman is a professor of clinical psychology at Oxford University. Listen as he explains how the VR experience works to BBC World Service programme People Fixing the World.
2: Even though you're consciously aware it's a simulation, it doesn't stop all your habitual reactions to heights happening, and that's really important, and that's why it's got such a potential to be therapeutic. The art of successful therapy and what you can do really, really well in VR is enable someone to drop those defences. In VR, a person's more able to drop them because they know there's no real height there.
0: Although the VR experience seems real, the person using it knows it's only a simulation, a pretend copy of the real thing. This gives them confidence to go higher, knowing they can't really get hurt.
1: But although it's simulated, the experience is real enough to trick your mind into acting in its habitual way, the way it usually typically works. Although your brain knows you have both feet on the ground, VR is so realistic that to complete the tasks you have to drop your defences, a phrase meaning to relax and trust people by lowering the psychological barriers you have built to protect yourself.
0: Oxford VR's Fear of Heights experience uses VR to put people into another world, but the next project we'll hear about takes things even further, putting people into someone else's body.
1: In Barcelona, a VR simulation is being used in prisons to make men convicted of domestic violence aware of what it feels like to be in the position of their victims. The project, called Virtual Embodiment, is led by neuroscientist Mavi Sanchez Vives of Barcelona's Institute for Biomedical Research.
3: So in a virtual world, we can be someone different and have a first-person embodied perspective from the point of view, for example, of a different person, different gender, different age. One can go through different situations and have the experience from this totally novel perspective.
0: Many of the prisoners lack empathy for their victims. Virtual embodiment works by giving these men the experience of abuse in the first person, from the perspective of someone who actually experiences an event in person.
1: In VR, the men have the insults and abuse they gave to others turned back on them. It's a novel, a new and original experience for them, and not a pleasant one either. But the VR therapy seems to be working, and Dr. Sanchez Vives reports more and more of the prisoners successfully reintegrating into their communities after their release from prison.
0: The experience VR creates of seeing things from someone else's point of view can be therapeutic, even for serious problems. And speaking of problems, what was the answer to your question, Rob?
1: I asked Sam whether the correct name for the fear of heights was alectrophobia, arachnophobia, or acrophobia.
0: I guessed it was alectrophobia.
1: Which was the wrong answer. Alectrophobia is the fear of chickens. The correct answer was C, acrophobia, a fear of heights and a good example of a phobia.
0: Let's recap the rest of the vocabulary we've learned, starting with simulation, a pretend copy of something that looks real but is not.
1: Habitual describes the usual, typical way something works.
0: The phrase drop your defences means to relax and trust something by lowering your psychological barriers.
1: In the first person means talking about something from the perspective of the person who actually experienced an event themselves.
0: And finally, the adjective novel means completely new and original, unlike anything that's happened before.
1: Well, once again, our 6 minutes are really and virtually over. Goodbye for now.
0: Bye.
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0: We've all heard stories about UFOs, but what are they? Aliens? Secret state-of-the-art technology? Or something else entirely? Let's find out on today's episode of Colossal Questions. UFO stands for Unidentified Flying Object. But what's that exactly? Well, technically speaking, it refers to any unknown object in the sky that can't be officially identified. There's been thousands of reported UFO sightings in the skies across the globe. The vast majority of these sightings have occurred since the 1940s, and mainly in the U.S., but not all of them. More than one Roman historian wrote about seeing strange things in the sky. Residents of a medieval city apparently saw hundreds of spheres, cylinders, and other odd-shaped objects flying in all directions overhead. But it wasn't until the 1940s that the number of reported sightings skyrocketed. Most think the phenomenon started with fighter pilots. You see, while flying long missions at night, pilots would sometimes report seeing unexplained lights or other odd occurrences in the sky. This was right around the time the government started using the term UFO to describe these sorts of sightings. The first report that really caught public attention was made by American pilot Kenneth Arnold in June of 1947. He reported seeing 9 flying saucers or flying discs flying fast and in formation. Around the same time, the U.S. military recovered debris from a crash site in Roswell, New Mexico. This became known as the Roswell UFO incident, one of the most famous UFO sightings in history. Both of these sightings started to drum up a lot of public interest in UFOs. Before long, there were a huge number of new sightings being reported all over the country. Stories of aliens and flying saucers had gripped the nation. Legitimate or not, people seemed to be seeing UFOs everywhere. Okay, so if UFOs are definitely real, as in there are some objects in the sky that just can't be identified, what are they in reality? Well, in the case of Kenneth Arnold, there's no concrete explanation for what he witnessed, but many at the time believed he saw a state-of-the-art jet overhead from a nearby airbase. And as for Roswell, it was a top-secret military balloon that crashed in the desert. Officials rushed to the scene and shrouded the whole thing in secrecy, not because of aliens, but because their UFO was classified government property. As for the rest, most UFO sightings are later found to be normal objects, like aircraft, weather balloons, or even kites. Others were caused by natural phenomena, like oddly shaped clouds, meteors, or electromagnetic activity. Some sightings may be the result of good old-fashioned pranks. Given the amount of interest in UFOs and how much media coverage they can get, pranksters the world over have seized on the chance to cause a little chaos. And of course, there are a very small number of examples of UFO sightings that remain unexplained mysteries to this day. In fact, in the age of high-def cameras, images and footage of UFOs have even been officially released by the U.S. government. Most of these show small pyramid or sphere-shaped UFOs soaring through the sky and moving around in ways that seem otherworldly. What are they? Well, they will remain unidentified flying objects until we can figure out what they are. Okay, so are UFOs real? Yep, it's just that they almost always turn out to be something perfectly explainable in the end. But what about that tiny number of sightings that simply can't be explained? Well, I guess we'll all just keep wondering.
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2: Hello, this is 6 Minute English from BBC Learning English. I'm Rob.
3: And I'm Sam. Here at 6 Minute English, we love to chat about new technology. One of our favourite topics is VR, or virtual reality, and the ways it's shaping life in the future.
2: VR allows you to put on a headset and escape into a completely different world. In this programme, we'll be hearing about some of the ways VR is tackling serious problems like domestic violence and helping people overcome phobias, the strong in irrational fear of something. And of course, we'll be learning some useful related vocabulary along the way.
3: People who use VR often describe the experience as intense. Putting on the headset makes you feel you're really there in whatever new world you've chosen. And it's this intensity that inventors, scientists, and therapists are using to help people overcome their problems.
2: We'll hear more soon, but first I have a question for you, Sam. One of the phobias VR can help with is the fear of heights. But what is the proper name for this psychological disorder? Is the fear of heights called A. alectrophobia, B. arachnophobia, or C. acrophobia?
3: I'll say A. alectrophobia.
2: OK, Sam, we'll find out the answer at the end of the programme.
3: Now, if, like me, you're not very good with heights, you'll be happy to know that a company called Oxford VR has designed a system to help with precisely that problem. In the safety of your own home, you put on a headset and are guided through a series of tasks, moving you higher and higher off the ground. You start by taking an elevator to the top floor of tall buildings and move on to harder challenges like climbing a rope.
2: Daniel Freeman is a professor of clinical psychology at Oxford University. Listen as he explains how the VR experience works to BBC World Service programme People Fixing the World.
1: Even though you're consciously aware it's a simulation, it doesn't stop all your habitual reactions to heights happening, and that's really important, and that's why it's got such a potential to be therapeutic. The art of successful therapy and what you can do really, really well in VR is enable someone to drop those defences. In VR, a person's more able to drop them because they know there's no real height there.
3: Although the VR experience seems real, the person using it knows it's only a simulation. A pretend copy of

0: by lowering the psychological barriers you have built to protect yourself.
1: Oxford VR's Fear of Heights experience uses VR to put people into another world. But the next project we'll hear about takes things even further, putting people into someone else's body.
0: In Barcelona, a VR simulation is being used in prisons to make men convicted of domestic violence aware of what it feels like to be in the position of their victims. The project, called Virtual Embodiment, is led by neuroscientist Mavi Sanchez Vives of Barcelona's Institute for Biomedical Research.
2: So in a virtual world, we can be someone different and have a first-person embodied perspective from the point of view, for example, of a different person, different gender, different age. One can go through different situations and have the experience from this totally novel perspective.
1: Many of the prisoners lack empathy for their victims. Virtual embodiment works by giving these men the experience of abuse in the first person, from the perspective of someone who actually experiences an event in person.
0: In VR, the men have the insults and abuse they gave to others turned back on them. It's a novel, a new and original experience for them, and not a pleasant one either. But the VR therapy seems to be working, and Dr. Sanchez Vives reports more and more of the prisoners successfully reintegrating into their communities after their release from prison.
1: The experience VR creates of seeing things from someone else's point of view can be therapeutic, even for serious problems. And speaking of problems, what was the answer to your question, Rob?
0: I asked Sam whether the correct name for the fear of heights was alectrophobia, arachnophobia, or acrophobia.
1: I guessed it was alectrophobia.
0: Which was the wrong answer. Alectrophobia is the fear of chickens. The correct answer was C, acrophobia, a fear of heights and a good example of a phobia.
1: Let's recap the rest of the vocabulary we've learned, starting with simulation, a pretend copy of something that looks real but is not.
0: Habitual describes the usual, typical way something works.
1: The phrase drop your defences means to relax and trust something by lowering your psychological barriers.
0: In the first person means talking about something from the perspective of the person who actually experienced an event themselves.
1: And finally, the adjective novel means completely new and original, unlike anything that's happened before.
0: Well, once again, our 6 minutes are really and virtually over. Goodbye for now.
1: Bye.

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0: Each year, innovative new video games make the gaming experience ever more immersive. And with virtual reality just around the corner, games will become even more addictive. But have you ever stopped to wonder if video games are bad for you? Let's find out on today's episode of Colossal Questions. Well, I've got good news and bad news on this one. Let's start by getting the bad news out of the way. Things like muscle pain, lack of vitamin D, and sleep deprivation are just some of the problems you can develop by overplaying console or PC games. Muscle pain is one of the most commonly reported problems among hardcore gamers, since most video games still involve sitting motionless in front of the TV for long periods of time. Humans get their daily dose of vitamin D from the sun, so when gamers spend the whole day inside, they miss out on this key vitamin. Sleep deprivation affects kids who stay up super late to beat the next level. So, how much gaming is too much gaming? Well, most experts recommend no more than an hour or so of video games per day. The problem is that most gamers play for way more than an hour, which leads to various negative effects. Okay, so playing lots of video games has negative consequences, but now for the good news. There are some surprising benefits too. That's right. Studies show that playing the recommended amount of video games can improve your vision, social skills, and even help to slow the aging process. But parents will always love to say, don't sit too close to the TV.
1: 6 Minute English from bbclearningenglish.com.
2: Hello, this is 6 Minute English from BBC Learning English. I'm Neil. Beth, what are you doing? Get off your phone.
3: Oh, sorry. And I'm Beth.
2: Are you addicted to social media? It wouldn't be a surprise. With so many different apps out there, Snapchat, TikTok, and the latest Threads, it's easy to spend a lot more time on your phone than ever before.
3: Yes. I don't think I'm addicted, but I definitely spend more time on social media than I'd like to. However, there are plenty of studies out there looking at how social media affects mental health, with some saying it can be as addictive as gambling.
2: Research in the US has found that adolescents who spend more than 3 hours a day on social media have double the risk of developing depression and anxiety. An adolescent is someone aged 10 to 19, between childhood and adulthood. With that in mind, it's no wonder parents are worried. To help with this, the US is currently in the process of regulating social media apps for teenagers. Some scientists think the UK should do the same.
3: There has been growing agreement among health experts about the negative, chronic health effects of social media use on teenagers. They have revealed in surveys that social media makes them feel worse about their body image, and 64% of teens have said they're regularly exposed to hate-based content. In this programme, we'll be discussing how social media affects teenagers, and as usual, we'll be learning some useful new vocabulary as well.
2: But first, I have a question for you, Beth. The app Snapchat is a very common way that teenagers communicate these days. This is partly because messages and photos disappear after a certain time period. But what percentage of 13 to 24-year-olds use Snapchat? Is it A, 70%, B, 80%, or C, 90%?
3: I'll guess 80%.
2: OK, Beth, I'll reveal the answer later in the programme. Now, a lot of social media platforms, such as TikTok, work by showing and suggesting similar accounts and content to those someone has already searched for. Professor Devi Sridhar, the Chair of Global Public Health at the University of Edinburgh, thinks this can be concerning, as she told BBC World Service programme Inside Science.
4: And this is worrying, for example, with young girls and eating disorders, if they're being fed that in an addictive way, and the algorithm is saying, oh, they like that content, we want to keep giving it to them because it keeps them on their phones. And I think that's the really vital message here of any of these apps, is that their revenue comes from advertising.
3: Teenagers are being fed content in a way that is addictive. If you are fed something, it means you're given something. In this case, it refers to content, not food. The content is addictive because social media uses algorithms. Algorithms are a complex set of rules and calculations that prioritize and personalize the content a user sees.
2: But we need to remember that social media platforms use algorithms to keep users on the platforms for as long as possible because the revenue comes from advertising. Revenue is the money a company earns. They're paid by other companies to use the social media space to promote their products.
3: This could be seen as social media platforms prioritizing making money over the mental health of users, a worry for parents. Professor Devi Shridhar talked about the challenges of having a teenager addicted to social media on BBC World Service programme Inside Science.
4: And so I think the challenge here as a parent listening to this is, what do you do about it? And I think the onus has really been put on parents and concerned adults to find solutions on their own. And that means debates with your child over, what are you on? Are you using this? But it's a losing battle because it's their entire social network.
3: Professor Shridhar says that when it comes to helping teenagers navigate social media, the onus has been put on parents to find solutions. The onus means the responsibility or duty. Parents need to be able to challenge their children when they need to, even if this is a losing battle, a fight they cannot win, as teenagers have their entire life on social networks.
2: Okay, Beth, I think it's time I revealed the answer to my question. I asked you what percentage of 13 to 24-year-olds use Snapchat.
3: And I said it was 80%.
2: And that was, I'm sorry to say, the wrong answer. Actually, 90% of people aged between 13 and 24 use Snapchat. Quite a lot. OK, let's recap the vocabulary we've learned from this programme, starting with adolescent, a person aged 10 to 19, between childhood and adulthood.
3: If you are fed content, you are given content. This is what the social media platform offers you automatically, rather than what you search for yourself.
2: Algorithms are a complex set of rules and calculations that prioritise and personalise the content a user sees.
3: Revenue is the money a company earns, which could come from sales or advertising.
2: If the onus is on someone, it's their responsibility or duty.
3: And finally, a losing battle is a fight you cannot win. Once again, our 6 minutes are up. Join us again soon for more useful vocabulary here at 6 Minute English. Goodbye for now.
2: Bye.
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But still they talk, cause I hear I'm so exotic.

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0: Each year, innovative new video games make the gaming experience ever more immersive. And with virtual reality just around the corner, games will become even more addictive. But have you ever stopped to wonder if video games are bad for you? Let's find out on today's episode of Colossal Questions. Well, I've got good news and bad news on this one. Let's start by getting the bad news out of the way. Things like muscle pain, lack of vitamin D, and sleep deprivation are just some of the problems you can develop by overplaying console or PC games. Muscle pain is one of the most commonly reported problems among hardcore gamers, since most video games still involve sitting motionless in front of the TV for long periods of time. Humans get their daily dose of vitamin D from the sun, so when gamers spend the whole day inside, they miss out on this key vitamin. Sleep deprivation affects kids who stay up super late to beat the next level. So, how much gaming is too much gaming? Well, most experts recommend no more than an hour or so of video games per day. The problem is that most gamers play for way more than an hour, which leads to various negative effects. Okay, so playing lots of video games has negative consequences, but now for the good news. There are some surprising benefits too. That's right. Studies show that playing the recommended amount of video games can improve your vision, social skills, and even help to slow the aging process. But parents will always love to say, don't sit too close to the TV.
1: 6 Minute English from bbclearningenglish.com.
2: Hello, this is 6 Minute English from BBC Learning English. I'm Neil. Beth, what are you doing? Get off your phone.
3: Oh, sorry. And I'm Beth.
2: Are you addicted to social media? It wouldn't be a surprise. With so many different apps out there, Snapchat, TikTok, and the latest Threads, it's easy to spend a lot more time on your phone than ever before.
3: Yes. I don't think I'm addicted, but I definitely spend more time on social media than I'd like to. However, there are plenty of studies out there looking at how social media affects mental health, with some saying it can be as addictive as gambling.
2: Research in the US has found that adolescents who spend more than 3 hours a day on social media have double the risk of developing depression and anxiety. An adolescent is someone aged 10 to 19, between childhood and adulthood. With that in mind, it's no wonder parents are worried. To help with this, the US is currently in the process of regulating social media apps for teenagers. Some scientists think the UK should do the same.
3: There has been growing agreement among health experts about the negative, chronic health effects of social media use on teenagers. They have revealed in surveys that social media makes them feel worse about their body image, and 64% of teens have said they're regularly exposed to hate-based content. In this program, we'll be discussing how social media affects teenagers, and as usual, we'll be learning some useful new vocabulary as well.
2: But first, I have a question for you, Beth. The app Snapchat is a very common way that teenagers communicate these days. This is partly because messages and photos disappear after a certain time period. But what percentage of 13 to 24-year-olds use Snapchat? Is it A, 70%, B, 80%, or C, 90%?
3: I'll guess 80%.
2: OK, Beth, I'll reveal the answer later in the program. Now, a lot of social media platforms, such as TikTok, work by showing and suggesting similar accounts and content to those someone has already searched for. Professor Devi Sridhar, the Chair of Global Public Health at the University of Edinburgh, thinks this can be concerning, as she told BBC World Service programme Inside Science.
4: And this is worrying, for example, with young girls and eating disorders, if they're being fed that in an addictive way, and the algorithm is saying, oh, they like that content, we want to keep giving it to them because it keeps them on their phones. And I think that's the really vital message here of any of these apps, is that their revenue comes from advertising.
3: Teenagers are being fed content in a way that is addictive. If you are fed something, it means you're given something. In this case, it refers to content, not food. The content is addictive because social media uses algorithms. Algorithms are a complex set of rules and calculations that prioritize and personalize the content a user sees.
2: But we need to remember that social media platforms use algorithms to keep users on the platforms for as long as possible because the revenue comes from advertising. Revenue is the money a company earns. They're paid by other companies to use the social media space to promote their products.
3: This could be seen as social media platforms prioritizing making money over the mental health of users, a worry for parents. Professor Devi Shridhar talked about the challenges of having a teenager addicted to social media on BBC World Service programme Inside Science.
4: And so I think the challenge here as a parent listening to this is, what do you do about it? And I think the onus has really been put on parents and concerned adults to find solutions on their own. And that means debates with your child over, what are you on? Are you using this? But it's a losing battle because it's their entire social network.
3: Professor Shridhar says that when it comes to helping teenagers navigate social media, the onus has been put on parents to find solutions. The onus means the responsibility or duty. Parents need to be able to challenge their children when they need to, even if this is a losing battle, a fight they cannot win, as teenagers have their entire life on social networks.
2: Okay, Beth, I think it's time I revealed the answer to my question. I asked you what percentage of 13 to 24-year-olds use Snapchat.
3: And I said it was 80%.
2: And that was, I'm sorry to say, the wrong answer. Actually, 90% of people aged between 13 and 24 use Snapchat. Quite a lot. OK, let's recap the vocabulary we've learned from this programme, starting with adolescent, a person aged 10 to 19, between childhood and adulthood.
3: If you are fed content, you are given content. This is what the social media platform offers you automatically, rather than what you search for yourself.
2: Algorithms are a complex set of rules and calculations that prioritise and personalise the content a user sees.
3: Revenue is the money a company earns, which could come from sales or advertising.
2: If the onus is on someone, it's their responsibility or duty.
3: And finally, a losing battle is a fight you cannot win. Once again, our 6 minutes are up. Join us again soon for more useful vocabulary here at 6 Minute English. Goodbye for now.
2: Bye.
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0: Each year, innovative new video games make the gaming experience ever more immersive. And with virtual reality just around the corner, games will become even more addictive. But have you ever stopped to wonder if video games are bad for you? Let's find out on today's episode of Colossal Questions. Well, I've got good news and bad news on this one. Let's start by getting the bad news out of the way. Things like muscle pain, lack of vitamin D, and sleep deprivation are just some of the problems you can develop by overplaying console or PC games. Muscle pain is one of the most commonly reported problems among hardcore gamers, since most video games still involve sitting motionless in front of the TV for long periods of time. Humans get their daily dose of vitamin D from the sun, so when gamers spend the whole day inside, they miss out on this key vitamin. Sleep deprivation affects kids who stay up super late to beat the next level. So, how much gaming is too much gaming? Well, most experts recommend no more than an hour or so of video games per day. The problem is that most gamers play for way more than an hour, which leads to various negative effects. Okay? So, playing lots of video games has negative consequences, but now for the good news. There are some surprising benefits, too. That's right. Studies show that playing the recommended amount of video games can improve your vision, social skills, and even help to slow the aging process. But parents will always love to say, "Don't sit too close to the TV."
1: 6 Minute English from bbclearningenglish.com.
2: Hello, this is 6 Minute English from BBC Learning English. I'm Neil. Beth, what are you doing? Get off your phone.
3: Oh, sorry. And I'm Beth.
2: Are you addicted to social media? It wouldn't be a surprise. With so many different apps out there, Snapchat, TikTok, and the latest Threads, it's easy to spend a lot more time on your phone than ever before.
3: Yes. I don't think I'm addicted, but I definitely spend more time on social media than I'd like to. However, there are plenty of studies out there looking at how social media affects mental health, with some saying it can be as addictive as gambling.
2: Research in the US has found that adolescents who spend more than 3 hours a day on social media have double the risk of developing depression and anxiety. An adolescent is someone aged 10 to 19, between childhood and adulthood. With that in mind, it's no wonder parents are worried. To help with this, the US is currently in the process of regulating social media apps for teenagers. Some scientists think the UK should do the same.
3: There has been growing agreement among health experts about the negative, chronic health effects of social media use on teenagers. They have revealed in surveys that social media makes them feel worse about their body image, and 64% of teens have said they're regularly exposed to hate-based content. In this programme, we'll be discussing how social media affects teenagers, and as usual, we'll be learning some useful new vocabulary as well.
2: But first, I have a question for you, Beth. The app Snapchat is a very common way that teenagers communicate these days. This is partly because messages and photos disappear after a certain time period. But what percentage of 13 to 24-year-olds use Snapchat? Is it A, 70%, B, 80%, or C, 90%?
3: I'll guess 80%.
2: OK, Beth, I'll reveal the answer later in the programme. Now, a lot of social media platforms, such as TikTok, work by showing and suggesting similar accounts and content to those someone has already searched for. Professor Devi Sridhar, the Chair of Global Public Health at the University of Edinburgh, thinks this can be concerning, as she told BBC World Service programme Inside Science.
4: And this is worrying, for example, with young girls and eating disorders, if they're being fed that in an addictive way, and the algorithm is saying, oh, they like that content, we want to keep giving it to them because it keeps them on their phones. And I think that's the really vital message here of any of these apps, is that their revenue comes from advertising.
3: Teenagers are being fed content in a way that is addictive. If you are fed something, it means you're given something. In this case, it refers to content, not food. The content is addictive because social media uses algorithms. Algorithms are a complex set of rules and calculations that prioritize and personalize the content a user sees.
2: But we need to remember that social media platforms use algorithms to keep users on the platforms for as long as possible because the revenue comes from advertising. Revenue is the money a company earns. They are paid by other companies to use the social media space to promote their products.
3: This could be seen as social media platforms prioritizing making money over the mental health of users, a worry for parents. Professor Devi Sridhar talked about the challenges of having a teenager addicted to social media on BBC World Service programme Inside Science.
4: And so I think the challenge here as a parent listening to this is, what do you do about it? And I think the onus has really been put on parents and concerned adults to find solutions on their own. And that means debates with your child over, what are you on? Are you using this? But it's a losing battle because it's their entire social network.
3: Professor Sridhar says that when it comes to helping teenagers navigate social media, the onus has been put on parents to find solutions. The onus means the responsibility or duty. Parents need to be able to challenge their children when they need to, even if this is a losing battle, a fight they cannot win, as teenagers have their entire life on social networks.
2: Okay, Beth, I think it's time I revealed the answer to my question. I asked you what percentage of 13 to 24-year-olds use Snapchat.
3: And I said it was 80%.
2: And that was, I'm sorry to say, the wrong answer. Actually, 90% of people aged between 13 and 24 use Snapchat. Quite a lot. Okay, let's recap the vocabulary we've learned from this program, starting with adolescent, a person aged 10 to 19, between childhood and adulthood.
3: If you are fed content, you are given content. This is what the social media platform offers you automatically, rather than what you search for yourself.
2: Algorithms are a complex set of rules and calculations that prioritize and personalize the content a user sees.
3: Revenue is the money a company earns, which could come from sales or advertising.
2: If the onus is on someone, it's their responsibility or duty.
3: And finally, a losing battle is a fight you cannot win. Once again, our 6 minutes are up. Join us again soon for more useful vocabulary here at 6 Minute English. Goodbye for now.
2: Bye.
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0: Ever since we first landed on the moon, people have had their eye on the next closest target for exploration, Mars. But how realistic is that? Could humans really live on Mars? Let's find out on today's episode of Colossal Questions. Space agencies around the globe are hard at work trying to figure out how to put humans on Mars, maybe within our lifetime. How do they plan to do it? The journey to Mars will be long, so our spaceships will have to be a lot bigger and much more energy efficient. You see, once the ship leaves the Earth's atmosphere, it will require some sort of propulsion system to blast it all the way to Mars. And Mars is about 200 times farther away than the Moon. That's not exactly a quick trip. Even with state-of-the-art tech, experts believe the journey could take anywhere from between 7 to 9 months. That's what makes fuel efficiency so important when it comes to sending a spaceship to Mars. So, for such a long trip, what kind of energy-efficient fuel might we use? Well, most likely a super-hot, electrically charged gas called plasma. When harnessed by a special kind of engine, plasma acts kind of like the biggest shock of static electricity you can imagine, strong enough to blast a massive spaceship into outer space. This special kind of engine is called an ion thruster. They've been used by space agencies for decades to explore deep space, but never on anything close to the scale you'd need to send a large manned ship all the way to Mars. More efficient fuel means you need less of it to make the trip. Less fuel means that the astronauts have more room on board for food, water, air, research equipment, and anything else they might need while on Mars. When the spaceship finally arrives, it probably won't land. It will be way too big to land safely on the surface. Instead, it'll circle around Mars, acting as a space station. Crews would likely descend in small capsules designed to land on the dusty surface. Once safely on the surface, astronauts would set up and live inside a special pressurized and temperature-controlled tent-like structure called a habitat. Why? Well, the Martian atmosphere is a lot thinner than that of the Earth. That means there's way less oxygen to breathe. It also means it's a lot colder. Mars is negative 81 degrees Fahrenheit, or negative 63 degrees Celsius, on average, not the kind of conditions humans could survive without technology. Humans would need to put together solar panels, harvest water from deep underground, and build big greenhouses full of plants that can insurvive the harsh Martian conditions. Some plants could be grown for food, and others could be grown to make oxygen for the astronauts to breathe. Right now, this is all being planned, but expert engineers around the Earth are getting closer and closer to bringing these colossal plans into reality, reworking and perfecting their designs for the ideal mission to Mars. So, yes, humans could one day live on Mars, but who knows when? It could be 300 years from now. It could be 30. If everything works out, it might even be you.
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2: Hello, this is 6 Minute English from BBC Learning English. I'm Neil.
3: And I'm Beth.
2: Now, you might know them as aliens, UFOs, little green men, or even UAPs. UAP stands for Unidentified Anomalous Phenomena, and it's the word scientists now use to describe mysterious things not from this world. So, Beth, how would you feel if you looked up and saw strange objects glowing and twisting through the sky?
3: Wow. Well, I might stare for a bit. I don't know if I'd believe what I was seeing, and I guess I'd be a bit scared.
2: Well, that situation is exactly what Navy pilots caught on their fighter jet cameras on a training flight in 2004. They recorded mysterious oval objects flying at 24,000 metres. The footage is known as the Tic Tac videos, and they have had millions of views on YouTube. Now these videos are being reviewed by US Congress to try to understand what these objects were.
3: Were they flying saucers, the disc-shaped craft flown by aliens, or is there a more rational explanation? In this program, we'll be discussing whether we are alone in the universe. And as usual, we'll be learning some useful new vocabulary as well.
2: But first, I have a question for you, Beth. Thousands of UFO sightings are recorded every year, but which country has had the highest number of reported sightings since records began, according to the National UFO Reporting Center? Is it A, the USA, B, Canada, or C, China?
3: I think it must be the USA.
2: Okay, Beth, I'll reveal the answer later in the program. Now, while astronomers are scientists who study questions concerning things outside of Earth, they often avoid investigating supposed aliens. Adam Frank, professor of astrophysics at the University of Rochester, explains why the footage in the Tic Tac videos can't give any definitive answers of alien life to BBC World Service programme The Inquiry.
4: Because I don't think the pilots are lying, you know, I think the pilots are being honest and have a lot of integrity about what they say they're seeing. They're not saying they're aliens, they're saying they behaved in ways that no jet could behave. But, you know, again, personal testimony, you can't do any science with that. So what may happen now is we're going to begin to get some scientific study of this and we'll try and get a better handle on it.
3: Adam says the pilots have integrity, a noun meaning to have honesty and moral principles. However, what they saw is based on personal testimony. A personal testimony is a story or statement of evidence supported only by a person and what they saw, rather than any external evidence or hard facts.
2: To find out more about exactly what the pilots saw, scientific studies are being carried out to try and get a better handle on the situation. If you get a handle on something, you understand it and are then able to deal with it.
3: Taking a more scientific approach to what the pilots saw, the Tic Tac videos were examined by a panel put together by NASA. Here's Adam again discussing the findings on BBC World Service programme The Inquiry.
4: At the NASA panel, one of the scientists showed a simple analysis of the video that shows the object traveling seemingly at high speed over the ocean. And what the NASA scientist showed was that with a simple analysis, you could show that that was moving at 40 miles an hour. So certainly nothing very extraterrestrial about that.
3: The scientists found that although it looks like the object was traveling very fast, it was only moving at 40 miles an hour, which Adam says is not very extraterrestrial. Extraterrestrial means from outside Earth and is another word often used to describe aliens. So it seems that for now, scientists will need to find much more proof to know exactly whether we're alone in the universe or not.
2: Okay, Beth. I think it's time I revealed the answer to my question. I asked you which country has had the highest number of reported sightings since records began, according to the National UFO Reporting Center.
3: And I guessed the USA.
2: Which was the correct answer. There have been over 100,000 reported sightings and encounters with UFOs in the USA since 1947. Okay, let's recap the vocabulary we've learned from this program, starting with UAP, an acronym that stands for Unidentified Anomalous Phenomena, and is another word meaning alien or UFO.
3: A flying saucer is a disc-shaped craft supposedly flown by aliens.
2: Integrity means being honest in what you say and having moral principles.
3: A personal testimony is a story or statement of evidence supported by a person and what they saw, rather than external evidence or hard facts.
2: If you get a handle on something, you understand it and are able to deal with it.
3: And finally, extraterrestrial means from outside Earth and is another word often used to describe aliens. Once again, our 6 minutes are up. Join us again soon for more useful vocabulary here at 6 Minute English. Goodbye for now.
2: Bye.
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2: Camera speeds and mark it.
3: We love Canon. Jamming in the van at Huck Finn.

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0: Ever since we first landed on the moon, people have had their eye on the next closest target for exploration, Mars. But how realistic is that? Could humans really live on Mars? Let's find out on today's episode of Colossal Questions. Space agencies around the globe are hard at work trying to figure out how to put humans on Mars, maybe within our lifetime. How do they plan to do it? The journey to Mars will be long, so our spaceships will have to be a lot bigger and much more energy efficient. You see, once the ship leaves the Earth's atmosphere, it will require some sort of propulsion system to blast it all the way to Mars. And Mars is about 200 times farther away than the Moon. That's not exactly a quick trip. Even with state-of-the-art tech, experts believe the journey could take anywhere from between 7 to 9 months. That's what makes fuel efficiency so important when it comes to sending a spaceship to Mars. So, for such a long trip, what kind of energy-efficient fuel might we use? Well, most likely a super-hot, electrically charged gas called plasma. When harnessed by a special kind of engine, plasma acts kind of like the biggest shock of static electricity you can imagine, strong enough to blast a massive spaceship into outer space. This special kind of engine is called an ion thruster. They've been used by space agencies for decades to explore deep space, but never on anything close to the scale you'd need to send a large manned ship all the way to Mars. More efficient fuel means you need less of it to make the trip. Less fuel means that the astronauts have more room on board for food, water, air, research equipment, and anything else they might need while on Mars. When the spaceship finally arrives, it probably won't land. It will be way too big to land safely on the surface. Instead, it'll circle around Mars, acting as a space station. Crews would likely descend in small capsules designed to land on the dusty surface. Once safely on the surface, astronauts would set up and live inside a special pressurized and temperature-controlled tent-like structure called a habitat. Why? Well, the Martian atmosphere is a lot thinner than that of the Earth. That means there's way less oxygen to breathe. It also means it's a lot colder. Mars is negative 81 degrees Fahrenheit, or negative 63 degrees Celsius, on average, not the kind of conditions humans could survive without technology. Humans would need to put together solar panels, harvest water from deep underground, and build big greenhouses full of plants that can insurvive the harsh Martian conditions. Some plants could be grown for food, and others could be grown to make oxygen for the astronauts to breathe. Right now, this is all being planned, but expert engineers around the Earth are getting closer and closer to bringing these colossal plans into reality, reworking and perfecting their designs for the ideal mission to Mars. So, yes, humans could one day live on Mars, but who knows when? It could be 300 years from now. It could be 30. If everything works out, it might even be you.
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2: Hello, this is 6 Minute English from BBC Learning English. I'm Neil.
3: And I'm Beth.
2: Now, you might know them as aliens, UFOs, little green men, or even UAPs. UAP stands for Unidentified Anomalous Phenomena, and it's the word scientists now use to describe mysterious things not from this world. So, Beth, how would you feel if you looked up and saw strange objects glowing and twisting through the sky?
3: Wow. Well, I might stare for a bit. I don't know if I'd believe what I was seeing, and I guess I'd be a bit scared.
2: Well, that situation is exactly what Navy pilots caught on their fighter jet cameras on a training flight in 2004. They recorded mysterious oval objects flying at 24,000 metres. The footage is known as the Tic Tac videos, and they have had millions of views on YouTube. Now these videos are being reviewed by US Congress to try to understand what these objects were.
3: Were they flying saucers, the disc-shaped craft flown by aliens, or is there a more rational explanation? In this program, we'll be discussing whether we are alone in the universe. And as usual, we'll be learning some useful new vocabulary as well.
2: But first, I have a question for you, Beth. Thousands of UFO sightings are recorded every year, but which country has had the highest number of reported sightings since records began, according to the National UFO Reporting Center? Is it A, the USA, B, Canada, or C, China?
3: I think it must be the USA.
2: Okay, Beth, I'll reveal the answer later in the program. Now, while astronomers are scientists who study questions concerning things outside of Earth, they often avoid investigating supposed aliens. Adam Frank, professor of astrophysics at the University of Rochester, explains why the footage in the Tic Tac videos can't give any definitive answers of alien life to BBC World Service programme The Inquiry.
4: Because I don't think the pilots are lying, you know, I think the pilots are being honest and have a lot of integrity about what they say they're seeing. They're not saying they're aliens. They're saying they behaved in ways that no jet could behave. But, you know, again, personal testimony, you can't do any science with that. So what may happen now is we're going to begin to get some scientific study of this and we'll try and get a better handle on it.
3: Adam says the pilots have integrity, a noun meaning to have honesty and moral principles. However, what they saw is based on personal testimony. A personal testimony is a story or statement of evidence supported only by a person and what they saw, rather than any external evidence or hard facts.
2: To find out more about exactly what the pilots saw, scientific studies are being carried out to try and get a better handle on the situation. If you get a handle on something, you understand it and are then able to deal with it.
3: Taking a more scientific approach to what the pilots saw, the Tic Tac videos were examined by a panel put together by NASA. Here's Adam again discussing the findings on BBC World Service programme The Inquiry.
4: At the NASA panel, one of the scientists showed a simple analysis of the video that shows the object traveling seemingly at high speed over the ocean. And what the NASA scientist showed was that with a simple analysis, you could show that that was moving at 40 miles an hour. So certainly nothing very extraterrestrial about that.
3: The scientists found that although it looks like the object was traveling very fast, it was only moving at 40 miles an hour, which Adam says is not very extraterrestrial. Extraterrestrial means from outside Earth and is another word often used to describe aliens. So it seems that for now, scientists will need to find much more proof to know exactly whether we're alone in the universe or not.
2: Okay, Beth. I think it's time I revealed the answer to my question. I asked you which country has had the highest number of reported sightings since records began, according to the National UFO Reporting Center.
3: And I guessed the USA.
2: Which was the correct answer. There have been over 100,000 reported sightings and encounters with UFOs in the USA since 1947. Okay, let's recap the vocabulary we've learned from this program, starting with UAP, an acronym that stands for Unidentified Anomalous Phenomena, and is another word meaning alien or UFO.
3: A flying saucer is a disc-shaped craft supposedly flown by aliens.
2: Integrity means being honest in what you say and having moral principles.
3: A personal testimony is a story or statement of evidence supported by a person and what they saw, rather than external evidence or hard facts.
2: If you get a handle on something, you understand it and are able to deal with it.
3: And finally, extraterrestrial means from outside Earth and is another word often used to describe aliens. Once again, our 6 minutes are up. Join us again soon for more useful vocabulary here at 6 Minute English. Goodbye for now.
2: Bye.
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0: Ever since we first landed on the moon, people have had their eye on the next closest target for exploration, Mars. But how realistic is that? Could humans really live on Mars? Let's find out on today's episode of Colossal Questions. Space agencies around the globe are hard at work trying to figure out how to put humans on Mars, maybe within our lifetime. How do they plan to do it? The journey to Mars will be long, so our spaceships will have to be a lot bigger and much more energy efficient. You see, once the ship leaves the Earth's atmosphere, it will require some sort of propulsion system to blast it all the way to Mars. And Mars is about 200 times farther away than the Moon. That's not exactly a quick trip. Even with state-of-the-art tech, experts believe the journey could take anywhere from between 7 to 9 months. That's what makes fuel efficiency so important when it comes to sending a spaceship to Mars. So, for such a long trip, what kind of energy-efficient fuel might we use? Well, most likely a super-hot, electrically charged gas called plasma. When harnessed by a special kind of engine, plasma acts kind of like the biggest shock of static electricity you can imagine, strong enough to blast a massive spaceship into outer space. This special kind of engine is called an ion thruster. They've been used by space agencies for decades to explore deep space, but never on anything close to the scale you'd need to send a large manned ship all the way to Mars. More efficient fuel means you need less of it to make the trip. Less fuel means that the astronauts have more room on board for food, water, air, research equipment, and anything else they might need while on Mars. When the spaceship finally arrives, it probably won't land. It will be way too big to land safely on the surface. Instead, it'll circle around Mars, acting as a space station. Crews would likely descend in small capsules designed to land on the dusty surface. Once safely on the surface, astronauts would set up and live inside a special pressurized and temperature-controlled tent-like structure called a habitat. Why? Well, the Martian atmosphere is a lot thinner than that of the Earth. That means there's way less oxygen to breathe. It also means it's a lot colder. Mars is negative 81 degrees Fahrenheit, or negative 63 degrees Celsius, on average, not the kind of conditions humans could survive without technology. Humans would need to put together solar panels, harvest water from deep underground, and build big greenhouses full of plants that can insurvive the harsh Martian conditions. Some plants could be grown for food, and others could be grown to make oxygen for the astronauts to breathe. Right now, this is all being planned, but expert engineers around the Earth are getting closer and closer to bringing these colossal plans into reality, reworking and perfecting their designs for the ideal mission to Mars. So, yes, humans could one day live on Mars, but who knows when? It could be 300 years from now. It could be 30. If everything works out, it might even be you.
1: 6 Minute English from bbclearningenglish.com.
2: Hello, this is 6 Minute English from BBC Learning English. I'm Neil.
3: And I'm Beth.
2: Now, you might know them as aliens, UFOs, little green men, or even UAPs. UAP stands for Unidentified Anomalous Phenomena, and it's the word scientists now use to describe mysterious things not from this world. So, Beth, how would you feel if you looked up and saw strange objects glowing and twisting through the sky?
3: Wow. Well, I might stare for a bit. I don't know if I'd believe what I was seeing, and I guess I'd be a bit scared.
2: Well, that situation is exactly what Navy pilots caught on their fighter jet cameras on a training flight in 2004. They recorded mysterious oval objects flying at 24,000 metres. The footage is known as the Tic Tac videos, and they have had millions of views on YouTube. Now these videos are being reviewed by US Congress to try to understand what these objects were.
3: Were they flying saucers, the disc-shaped craft flown by aliens, or is there a more rational explanation? In this program, we'll be discussing whether we are alone in the universe. And as usual, we'll be learning some useful new vocabulary as well.
2: But first, I have a question for you, Beth. Thousands of UFO sightings are recorded every year, but which country has had the highest number of reported sightings since records began, according to the National UFO Reporting Center? Is it A, the USA, B, Canada, or C, China?
3: I think it must be the USA.
2: Okay, Beth, I'll reveal the answer later in the program. Now, while astronomers are scientists who study questions concerning things outside of Earth, they often avoid investigating supposed aliens. Adam Frank, professor of astrophysics at the University of Rochester, explains why the footage in the Tic Tac videos can't give any definitive answers of alien life to BBC World Service programme The Inquiry.
4: Because I don't think the pilots are lying, you know, I think the pilots are being honest and have a lot of integrity about what they say they're seeing. They're not saying they're aliens. They're saying they behaved in ways that no jet could behave. But, you know, again, personal testimony, you can't do any science with that. So what may happen now is we're going to begin to get some scientific study of this and we'll try and get a better handle on it.
3: Adam says the pilots have integrity, a noun meaning to have honesty and moral principles. However, what they saw is based on personal testimony. A personal testimony is a story or statement of evidence supported only by a person and what they saw, rather than any external evidence or hard facts.
2: To find out more about exactly what the pilots saw, scientific studies are being carried out to try and get a better handle on the situation. If you get a handle on something, you understand it and are then able to deal with it.
3: Taking a more scientific approach to what the pilots saw, the Tic Tac videos were examined by a panel put together by NASA. Here's Adam again discussing the findings on BBC World Service programme The Inquiry.
4: At the NASA panel, one of the scientists showed a simple analysis of the video that shows the object traveling seemingly at high speed over the ocean. And what the NASA scientist showed was that with a simple analysis, you could show that that was moving at 40 miles an hour. So certainly nothing very extraterrestrial about that.
3: The scientists found that although it looks like the object was traveling very fast, it was only moving at 40 miles an hour, which Adam says is not very extraterrestrial. Extraterrestrial means from outside Earth and is another word often used to describe aliens. So it seems that for now, scientists will need to find much more proof to know exactly whether we're alone in the universe or not.
2: Okay, Beth. I think it's time I revealed the answer to my question. I asked you which country has had the highest number of reported sightings since records began, according to the National UFO Reporting Center.
3: And I guessed the USA.
2: Which was the correct answer. There have been over 100,000 reported sightings and encounters with UFOs in the USA since 1947. Okay, let's recap the vocabulary we've learned from this program, starting with UAP, an acronym that stands for Unidentified Anomalous Phenomena, and is another word meaning alien or UFO.
3: A flying saucer is a disc-shaped craft supposedly flown by aliens.
2: Integrity means being honest in what you say and having moral principles.
3: A personal testimony is a story or statement of evidence supported by a person and what they saw, rather than a story or statement of evidence supported by a person and what they saw, rather than external evidence or hard facts.

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Learn faster, learn better.

0: Every day, more and more robots are being designed with the aim of making our lives easier. They build cars and explore planets. They can even make us pizza. But could there be a darker side to our robot friends? What happens when robots become so intelligent that they can think for themselves like humans? Would they take over the world? Let's find out on today's episode of Colossal Questions. Let's start with what we know will happen. Robots are going to take over most jobs on Earth. No one knows for sure how long that process will take. But according to researchers, almost 50% of our daily work activities could already be performed by robots. That translates to about 1.1 billion workers worldwide. In the short term, this will likely only affect jobs involving repetitive work, like bookkeeping, operating basic machinery, or factory work. Luckily, jobs that require lots of human ingenuity and creativity are safe for now. So, it's one thing to take our jobs, but are they smart enough to think for themselves? Well, as recently as March 2017, experts have reported that robots have learned how to communicate with each other by creating their own language. Researchers used a technique called reinforcement learning, where they gave robots cooperative tasks instead of competitive ones. The robots created their own language to help them to work together to avoid making the same mistake twice. This is pretty cool, but also pretty terrifying, because without a translator to tell us what the robots are saying, they could work together, communicate, or maybe hatch an evil plan without any humans ever knowing what's going on. So robots are getting smarter every day, and it's likely that at some point, they'll surpass human intelligence. But does that mean that they'll actually take over the world? Well, if you ask world-renowned physicist Stephen Hawking, yes, they could. In 2014, he told the BBC, "The development of full artificial intelligence could spell the end of the human race." His belief is that, while simple AI, like the type that we use today, can be used to help mankind, over time, robots will get smarter and smarter, redesigning themselves at an ever-increasing rate until they become so advanced that humans can't understand them at all. Ugh. So, in other words, be nice to your robot because it just might save your life one day. And now you know that robots could take over the world, if you believe some experts.
1: 6 minute English from bbclearningenglish.com.
2: Hello, this is 6 minute English from BBC Learning English. I'm Sam.
3: And I'm Neil.
2: In the autumn of 2021, something strange happened at the Google headquarters in California's Silicon Valley. A software engineer called Blake Lemoine was working on the artificial intelligence project Language Models for Dialogue Applications, or Lambda for short. Lambda is a chatbot, a computer program designed to have conversations with humans over the internet.
3: After months talking with Lambda on topics ranging from movies to the meaning of life, Blake came to a surprising conclusion. The chatbot was an intelligent person with wishes and rights that should be respected. For Blake, Lambda was a Google employee, not a machine. He also called it his friend.
2: Google quickly reassigned Blake from the project, announcing that his ideas were not supported by the evidence. But what exactly was going on?
3: In this program, we'll be discussing whether artificial intelligence is capable of consciousness. We'll hear from one expert who thinks AI is not as intelligent as we sometimes think. And as usual, we'll be learning some new vocabulary as well.
2: But before that, I have a question for you, Neil. What happened to Blake Lemoine is strangely similar to the 2013 Hollywood movie Her, starring Joaquin Phoenix as a lonely writer who talks with his computer, voiced by Scarlett Johansson. But what happens at the end of the movie? Is it A, the computer comes to life, B, the computer dreams about the writer, or C, the writer falls in love with the computer?
3: C, the writer falls in love with the computer.
2: Okay, Neil, I'll reveal the answer at the end of the program. Although Hollywood is full of movies about robots coming to life, Emily Bender, a professor of linguistics and computing at the University of Washington, thinks AI isn't that smart. She thinks the words we use to talk about technology, phrases like machine learning, give a false impression about what computers can and can't do.
3: Here is Professor Bender discussing another misleading phrase, speech recognition, with BBC World Service programme The Inquiry.
1: If you talk about automatic speech recognition, the term recognition suggests that there's something cognitive going on, where I think a better term would be automatic transcription. That just describes the input-output relation and not any theory or wishful thinking about what the computer is doing to be able to achieve that.
2: Using words like recognition in relation to computers gives the idea that something cognitive is happening, something related to the mental processes of thinking, knowing, learning, and understanding.
3: But thinking and knowing are human, not machine, activities. Professor Bender says that talking about them in connection with computers is wishful thinking, something which is unlikely to happen.
2: The problem with using words in this way is that it reinforces what Professor Bender calls technical bias, the assumption that the computer is always right. When we encounter language that sounds natural but is coming from a computer, humans can't help but imagine a mind behind the language, even when there isn't one.
3: In other words, we anthropomorphize computers. We treat them as if they were human. Here's Professor Bender again, discussing this idea with Charmaine Cozier, the presenter of BBC World Service's The Inquiry.
1: So ism means system, anthro or anthropo means human, and morph means shape. And so this is a system that puts the shape of a human on something, and in this case the something is a computer. We anthropomorphize animals all the time, but we also anthropomorphize action figures or dolls or companies, when we talk about companies having intentions and so on. We very much are in the habit of seeing ourselves in the world around us.
4: And while we're busy seeing ourselves by assigning human traits to things that are not, we risk being blindsided.
1: The more fluent that text is, the more different topics it can converse on, the more chances there are to get taken in.
2: If we treat computers as if they could think, we might get blindsided or unpleasantly surprised. Artificial intelligence works by finding patterns in massive amounts of data, so it can seem like we're talking with a human instead of a machine doing data analysis. As a result, we get taken in. We're tricked or deceived into thinking we're dealing with a human or with something intelligent.
3: Powerful AI can make machines appear conscious, but even tech giants like Google are years away from building computers that can dream or fall in love. Speaking of which, Sam, what was the answer to your question?
2: I asked what happened in the 2013 movie Her. Neil thought that the main character falls in love with his computer, which was the correct answer.
3: Ah, okay. Right, it's time to recap the vocabulary we've learned from this program about AI, including chatbots, computer programs designed to interact with humans over the internet.
2: The adjective cognitive describes anything connected with the mental processes of knowing, learning, and understanding.
3: Wishful thinking means thinking that something which is very unlikely to happen might happen one day in the future.
2: To anthropomorphize an object means to treat it as if it were human, even though it's not.
3: When you're blindsided, you're surprised in a negative way.
2: And finally, to get taken in by someone means to be deceived or tricked by them. My computer tells me that our 6 minutes are up. Join us again soon. For now, it's goodbye from us.
3: Bye.
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I don't want to set the world on fire, honey. I love you too much. I just want to start a great big flame down in your heart. You see, way down inside of me, darling, I have only one desire. And that one desire is you. And I know nobody else ain't gonna do it.

0: every day, more and more robots are being designed with the aim of making our lives easier. They build cars and explore planets. They can even make us pizza. But could there be a darker side to our robot friends? What happens when robots become so intelligent that they can think for themselves like humans? Would they take over the world? Let's find out on today's episode of Colossal Questions. Let's start with what we know will happen. Robots are going to take over most jobs on Earth. No one knows for sure how long that process will take. But according to researchers, almost 50% of our daily work activities could already be performed by robots. That translates to about 1.1 billion workers worldwide. In the short term, this will likely only affect jobs involving repetitive work, like bookkeeping, operating basic machinery, or factory work. Luckily, jobs that require lots of human ingenuity and creativity are safe for now. So, it's one thing to take our jobs, but are they smart enough to think for themselves? Well, as recently as March 2017, experts have reported that robots have learned how to communicate with each other by creating their own language. Researchers used a technique called reinforcement learning, where they gave robots cooperative tasks instead of competitive ones. The robots created their own language to help them to work together to avoid making the same mistake twice. This is pretty cool, but also pretty terrifying, because without a translator to tell us what the robots are saying, they could work together, communicate, or maybe hatch an evil plan without any humans ever knowing what's going on. So robots are getting smarter every day, and it's likely that at some point, they'll surpass human intelligence. But does that mean that they'll actually take over the world? Well, if you ask world-renowned physicist Stephen Hawking, yes, they could. In 2014, he told the BBC, "The development of full artificial intelligence could spell the end of the human race." His belief is that, while simple AI, like the type that we use today, can be used to help mankind, over time, robots will get smarter and smarter, redesigning themselves at an ever-increasing rate until they become so advanced that humans can't understand them at all. Ugh. So, in other words, be nice to your robot because it just might save your life one day. And now you know that robots could take over the world, if you believe some experts.
1: 6 minute English from bbclearningenglish.com.
2: Hello, this is 6 minute English from BBC Learning English. I'm Sam.
3: And I'm Neil.
2: In the autumn of 2021, something strange happened at the Google headquarters in California's Silicon Valley. A software engineer called Blake Lemoine was working on the artificial intelligence project Language Models for Dialogue Applications, or Lambda for short. Lambda is a chatbot, a computer program designed to have conversations with humans over the internet.
3: After months talking with Lambda on topics ranging from movies to the meaning of life, Blake came to a surprising conclusion. The chatbot was an intelligent person with wishes and rights that should be respected. For Blake, Lambda was a Google employee, not a machine. He also called it his friend.
2: Google quickly reassigned Blake from the project, announcing that his ideas were not supported by the evidence. But what exactly was going on?
3: In this program, we'll be discussing whether artificial intelligence is capable of consciousness. We'll hear from one expert who thinks AI is not as intelligent as we sometimes think. And as usual, we'll be learning some new vocabulary as well.
2: But before that, I have a question for you, Neil. What happened to Blake Lemoine is strangely similar to the 2013 Hollywood movie Her, starring Joaquin Phoenix as a lonely writer who talks with his computer, voiced by Scarlett Johansson. But what happens at the end of the movie? Is it A, the computer comes to life, B, the computer dreams about the writer, or C, the writer falls in love with the computer?
3: C, the writer falls in love with the computer.
2: Okay, Neil, I'll reveal the answer at the end of the program. Although Hollywood is full of movies about robots coming to life, Emily Bender, a professor of linguistics and computing at the University of Washington, thinks AI isn't that smart. She thinks the words we use to talk about technology, phrases like machine learning, give a false impression about what computers can and can't do.
3: Here is Professor Bender discussing another misleading phrase, speech recognition, with BBC World Service programme The Inquiry.
1: If you talk about automatic speech recognition, the term recognition suggests that there's something cognitive going on, where I think a better term would be automatic transcription. That just describes the input-output relation and not any theory or wishful thinking about what the computer is doing to be able to achieve that.
2: Using words like recognition in relation to computers gives the idea that something cognitive is happening, something related to the mental processes of thinking, knowing, learning, and understanding.
3: But thinking and knowing are human, not machine, activities. Professor Bender says that talking about them in connection with computers is wishful thinking, something which is unlikely to happen.
2: The problem with using words in this way is that it reinforces what Professor Bender calls technical bias, the assumption that the computer is always right. When we encounter language that sounds natural but is coming from a computer, humans can't help but imagine a mind behind the language, even when there isn't one.
3: In other words, we anthropomorphize computers. We treat them as if they were human. Here's Professor Bender again, discussing this idea with Charmaine Cozier, the presenter of BBC World Service's The Inquiry.
1: So ism means system, anthro or anthropo means human, and morph means shape. And so this is a system that puts the shape of a human on something, and in this case, the something is a computer. We anthropomorphize animals all the time, but we also anthropomorphize action figures or dolls or companies, when we talk about companies having intentions and so on. We very much are in the habit of seeing ourselves in the world around us.
4: And while we're busy seeing ourselves by assigning human traits to things that are not, we risk being blindsided.
1: The more fluent that text is, the more different topics it can converse on, the more chances there are to get taken in.
2: If we treat computers as if they could think, we might get blindsided or unpleasantly surprised. Artificial intelligence works by finding patterns in massive amounts of data, so it can seem like we're talking with a human instead of a machine doing data analysis. As a result, we get taken in. We're tricked or deceived into thinking we're dealing with a human or with something intelligent.
3: Powerful AI can make machines appear conscious, but even tech giants like Google are years away from building computers that can dream or fall in love. Speaking of which, Sam, what was the answer to your question?
2: I asked what happened in the 2013 movie Her. Neil thought that the main character falls in love with his computer, which was the correct answer.
3: Ah, okay. Right, it's time to recap the vocabulary we've learned from this program about AI, including chatbots, computer programs designed to interact with humans over the internet.
2: The adjective cognitive describes anything connected with the mental processes of knowing, learning, and understanding.
3: Wishful thinking means thinking that something which is very unlikely to happen might happen one day in the future.
2: To anthropomorphize an object means to treat it as if it were human, even though it's not.
3: When you're blindsided, you're surprised in a negative way.
2: And finally, to get taken in by someone means to be deceived or tricked by them. My computer tells me that our 6 minutes are up. Join us again soon. For now, it's goodbye from us.
3: Bye.
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See the girls on the crosswalk, they don't have time for me. But still they talk, cause I hear I'm so exotic, babe.

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0: Every day, more and more robots are being designed with the aim of making our lives easier. They build cars and explore planets. They can even make us pizza. But could there be a darker side to our robot friends? What happens when robots become so intelligent that they can think for themselves like humans? Would they take over the world? Let's find out on today's episode of Colossal Questions. Let's start with what we know will happen. Robots are going to take over most jobs on Earth. No one knows for sure how long that process will take. But according to researchers, almost 50% of our daily work activities could already be performed by robots. That translates to about 1.1 billion workers worldwide. In the short term, this will likely only affect jobs involving repetitive work, like bookkeeping, operating basic machinery, or factory work. Luckily, jobs that require lots of human ingenuity and creativity are safe for now. So, it's one thing to take our jobs, but are they smart enough to think for themselves? Well, as recently as March 2017, experts have reported that robots have learned how to communicate with each other by creating their own language. Researchers used a technique called reinforcement learning, where they gave robots cooperative tasks instead of competitive ones. The robots created their own language to help them to work together to avoid making the same mistake twice. This is pretty cool, but also pretty terrifying, because without a translator to tell us what the robots are saying, they could work together, communicate, or maybe hatch an evil plan without any humans ever knowing what's going on. So robots are getting smarter every day, and it's likely that at some point, they'll surpass human intelligence. But does that mean that they'll actually take over the world? Well, if you ask world-renowned physicist Stephen Hawking, yes, they could. In 2014, he told the BBC, "The development of full artificial intelligence could spell the end of the human race." His belief is that, while simple AI, like the type that we use today, can be used to help mankind, over time, robots will get smarter and smarter, redesigning themselves at an ever-increasing rate until they become so advanced that humans can't understand them at all. Ugh. So, in other words, be nice to your robot because it just might save your life one day. And now you know that robots could take over the world, if you believe some experts.
1: 6 minute English from bbclearningenglish.com.
2: Hello, this is 6 minute English from BBC Learning English. I'm Sam.
3: And I'm Neil.
2: In the autumn of 2021, something strange happened at the Google headquarters in California's Silicon Valley. A software engineer called Blake Lemoine was working on the artificial intelligence project Language Models for Dialogue Applications, or Lambda for short. Lambda is a chatbot, a computer program designed to have conversations with humans over the internet.
3: After months talking with Lambda on topics ranging from movies to the meaning of life, Blake came to a surprising conclusion. The chatbot was an intelligent person with wishes and rights that should be respected. For Blake, Lambda was a Google employee, not a machine. He also called it his friend.
2: Google quickly reassigned Blake from the project, announcing that his ideas were not supported by the evidence. But what exactly was going on?
3: In this program, we'll be discussing whether artificial intelligence is capable of consciousness. We'll hear from one expert who thinks AI is not as intelligent as we sometimes think. And as usual, we'll be learning some new vocabulary as well.
2: But before that, I have a question for you, Neil. What happened to Blake Lemoine is strangely similar to the 2013 Hollywood movie Her, starring Joaquin Phoenix as a lonely writer who talks with his computer, voiced by Scarlett Johansson. But what happens at the end of the movie? Is it A, the computer comes to life, B, the computer dreams about the writer, or C, the writer falls in love with the computer?
3: C, the writer falls in love with the computer.
2: Okay, Neil, I'll reveal the answer at the end of the program. Although Hollywood is full of movies about robots coming to life, Emily Bender, a professor of linguistics and computing at the University of Washington, thinks AI isn't that smart. She thinks the words we use to talk about technology, phrases like machine learning, give a false impression about what computers can and can't do.
3: Here is Professor Bender discussing another misleading phrase, speech recognition, with BBC World Service programme The Inquiry.
1: If you talk about automatic speech recognition, the term recognition suggests that there's something cognitive going on, where I think a better term would be automatic transcription. That just describes the input-output relation and not any theory or wishful thinking about what the computer is doing to be able to achieve that.
2: Using words like recognition in relation to computers gives the idea that something cognitive is happening, something related to the mental processes of thinking, knowing, learning, and understanding.
3: But thinking and knowing are human, not machine, activities. Professor Bender says that talking about them in connection with computers is wishful thinking, something which is unlikely to happen.
2: The problem with using words in this way is that it reinforces what Professor Bender calls technical bias, the assumption that the computer is always right. When we encounter language that sounds natural but is coming from a computer, humans can't help but imagine a mind behind the language, even when there isn't one.
3: In other words, we anthropomorphize computers. We treat them as if they were human. Here's Professor Bender again, discussing this idea with Charmaine Cozier, the presenter of BBC World Service's The Inquiry.
1: So ism means system, anthro or anthropo means human, and morph means shape. And so this is a system that puts the shape of a human on something, and in this case, the something is a computer. We anthropomorphize animals all the time, but we also anthropomorphize action figures or dolls or companies, when we talk about companies having intentions and so on. We very much are in the habit of seeing ourselves in the world around us.
4: And while we're busy seeing ourselves by assigning human traits to things that are not, we risk being blindsided.
1: The more fluent that text is, the more different topics it can converse on, the more chances there are to get taken in.
2: If we treat computers as if they could think, we might get blindsided or unpleasantly surprised. Artificial intelligence works by finding patterns in massive amounts of data, so it can seem like we're talking with a human instead of a machine doing data analysis. As a result, we get taken in. We're tricked or deceived into thinking we're dealing with a human or with something intelligent.
3: Powerful AI can make machines appear conscious, but even tech giants like Google are years away from building computers that can dream or fall in love. Speaking of which, Sam, what was the answer to your question?
2: I asked what happened in the 2013 movie Her. Neil thought that the main character falls in love with his computer, which was the correct answer.
3: Ah, okay. Right, it's time to recap the vocabulary we've learned from this program about AI, including chatbots, computer programs designed to interact with humans over the internet.
2: The adjective cognitive describes anything connected with the mental processes of knowing, learning, and understanding.
3: Wishful thinking means thinking that something which is very unlikely to happen might happen one day in the future.
2: To anthropomorphize an object means to treat it as if it were human, even though it's not.
3: When you're blindsided, you're surprised in a negative way.
2: And finally, to get taken in by someone means to be deceived or tricked by them. My computer tells me that our 6 minutes are up. Join us again soon. For now, it's goodbye from us.
3: Bye.
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never die.

Hey, all right. Would you give a big round of applause to my good friend, Brandy Zidane? She's going to help me out with a couple tunes tonight. 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

0: We have become so dependent on our phones and other technology in our everyday lives that most of us can't even imagine what life would be like without them. So, if we're all hopelessly addicted to our phones, it's worth asking, are smartphones damaging our brains? Let's find out on today's episode of Colossal Questions. In the past decade, no invention has changed the world quite as much as the smartphone. Today, there are almost as many mobile phone subscriptions as there are people on Earth, and over 70% of Americans own a smartphone. 80% of teens and 70% of parents in the U.S. check their phones hourly, and 36% of parents say that they argue with their kids daily about device use. 77% of parents feel that their children get distracted by their phones, and a shocking 56% of parents even admit to regularly checking their phones while driving. In other words, we're all addicted to our phones, so much so that it's transformed how we talk, learn, watch, shop, and play, just to name a few activities. And the effects aren't just mental. There may be physical effects, too. The National Toxicology Program did a study on the effects of mobile phones on mice. It found that mobile phone use increases the chances of brain cancer and tumors in mice by about 3%. That's scary news. But we're not mice, so what does that mean for humans? Well, after crunching the numbers on that study and a bunch of others, the International Agency for Research on Cancer concluded that there's some evidence that smartphones can increase your chances of getting brain cancer and tumors, just like in mice. So, once and for all, do smartphones cause cancer in humans? Yeah, probably. But the good news is that there are some easy steps you can take to lower your risk of exposure. Start by keeping your distance. Smartphone exposure is kind of like a fire. If you sit close to it, you're fine. But if you're close enough to touch, it's going to burn you. Try using speakerphone while you're on a call. Carry it in a bag or purse instead of in your pocket. And maybe even turn it off when you aren't using it. So, if you're worried about what your phone is doing to your brain, try using our tips to lower your exposure, and don't let technology rule your life. Or, you know, at least try. And now you know that smartphones might be bad for your brain.
1: 6 Minute English from the BBC.
2: Hello, this is 6 Minute English from BBC Learning English. I'm Sam.
3: And I'm Neil.
2: Have you heard the expression doom scrolling, Neil? It's when people spend a lot of time reading or scrolling a mobile phone or computer screen in order to read negative news stories, stories full of doom.
3: I hate to admit it, but I do sometimes doom scroll.
2: Well, don't feel too bad, Neil, because you're not alone. Research from the University of California found that people all over the world doom scroll, regardless of culture. What's more, there may even be evolutionary reasons why we're attracted to bad news.
3: In this program, we'll be investigating why we feel compelled to look at and even seek out bad news. And as usual, we'll be learning some new vocabulary as well.
2: But before that, I have a question for you, Neil. Doomscrolling is a very modern idea, which is only possible with the 24/7 non-stop cycle of news reporting. So according to international news agency Reuters, what has been the top global news story of 2023 so far? Is it A, the war in Ukraine, B, increasing prices and inflation, or C, Prince Harry's autobiography?
3: I think the answer is an issue that's affecting everyone, inflation.
2: Okay, Neil, I'll reveal the answer at the end of the programme. Now, it might be true that the non-stop news cycle makes doomscrolling possible, but that doesn't explain why we do it. Anthropologist Ella Al-Shamahi thinks the answer may lie in human evolution. Here she outlines the problem for BBC Radio 4 programme, Why Do We Do That?
4: We go searching out for bad news, looking for things that will make us feel ick inside. And so many of us do it. Is it a result of 24/7 doom on tap on our phones? Or is it some kind of compulsion that comes from somewhere way, way back?
2: Reading bad news stories makes us feel ick, an informal American phrase which means feel sick, often because of something disgusting or disturbing. It's a feeling caused by the fact that thanks to the internet, now we have the news on tap, easily available so that you can have as much of it as you want, whenever you want.
3: But Ella thinks that's not the whole story. There's another theory. Way back in human history, when we lived in caves, it seemed everything could kill us, from wild animals to eating the wrong mushroom. Knowing what the dangers were and how to avoid them was vital to our survival. And from an evolutionary perspective, survival is everything. As a result, we humans naturally pay attention to the negative stuff, something Ella calls negativity bias.
2: But while cavemen only knew what was happening in their local area, nowadays we know the bad news from all over the world. Here's Ella again, discussing this with her friend, TV presenter Clara Amfo, for BBC Radio 4 programme, Why Do We Do That?
5: You know, before it would be like, I don't know, I'm assuming you'd go to the neighbour's cave and they'd only know like the bad news from like, you know, that particular mountain. Whereas now it's like, let me tell you about the really bad information and situation that's going on in some island somewhere. And it's just the good news doesn't make up for it.
6: It really doesn't. And it's, I think trauma's romanticised, really. It doesn't kill you, makes you stronger.
5: Yeah.
6: This is a test. I think we're conditioned to believe that negative experiences shape us more than joyous ones.
3: Reading bad news from around the world can depress us, and Ella thinks that the little good news we do hear doesn't make up for the depressing news. To make up for something means to compensate for something bad with something good.
2: Good news is hard to find. In fact, Clara thinks society has romanticised bad, traumatic news. If you romanticise something, you talk about it in a way that makes it sound better than it really is. Connected to this is the saying, what doesn't kill you makes you stronger, meaning that by going through difficult experiences in life, people build up strength and resilience for the future.
3: Maybe it's best to stop doom scrolling altogether. But with so much bad news pouring into our mobile phones every day, it's not easy.
2: Okay, it's time to reveal the answer to my question, Neil. I asked you what news agency Reuters considers the top news story of 2023 so far.
3: And I guessed it was B, inflation.
2: Which was the correct answer. Although there's still plenty of time for 2023 to bring us more doom, hopefully along with a little positivity too. Okay, let's recap the vocabulary we've learned from this programme about doom scrolling, spending lots of time reading bad news stories on your phone.
3: Feeling ick is American slang for feeling sick, often because of something disgusting or disturbing.
2: When something is on tap, it's easily available so that you can have as much of it as you want.
3: The phrasal verb to make up for something means to compensate for something bad with something good.
2: When we romanticise something, we make it sound better than it is.
3: And finally, the saying, what doesn't kill you makes you stronger, means that by going through difficult life experiences, people build up strength for the future.
2: Once again, our 6 minutes are up. But if doom scrolling's not for you, remember you can find lots of positive news stories to build your vocabulary here at 6 Minute English. But that's bye for now.
3: Bye.

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2: We love Canon. Jamming in the van at Huck Finn.

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0: We have become so dependent on our phones and other technology in our everyday lives that most of us can't even imagine what life would be like without them. So, if we're all hopelessly addicted to our phones, it's worth asking, are smartphones damaging our brains? Let's find out on today's episode of Colossal Questions. In the past decade, no invention has changed the world quite as much as the smartphone. Today, there are almost as many mobile phone subscriptions as there are people on Earth, and over 70% of Americans own a smartphone. 80% of teens and 70% of parents in the U.S. check their phones hourly, and 36% of parents say that they argue with their kids daily about device use. 77% of parents feel that their children get distracted by their phones, and a shocking 56% of parents even admit to regularly checking their phones while driving. In other words, we're all addicted to our phones, so much so that it's transformed how we talk, learn, watch, shop, and play, just to name a few activities. And the effects aren't just mental. There may be physical effects, too. The National Toxicology Program did a study on the effects of mobile phones on mice. It found that mobile phone use increases the chances of brain cancer and tumors in mice by about 3%. That's scary news. But we're not mice, so what does that mean for humans? Well, after crunching the numbers on that study and a bunch of others, the International Agency for Research on Cancer concluded that there's some evidence that smartphones can increase your chances of getting brain cancer and tumors, just like in mice. So, once and for all, do smartphones cause cancer in humans? Yeah, probably. But the good news is that there are some easy steps you can take to lower your risk of exposure. Start by keeping your distance. Smartphone exposure is kind of like a fire. If you sit close to it, you're fine. But if you're close enough to touch, it's going to burn you. Try using speakerphone while you're on a call. Carry it in a bag or purse instead of in your pocket. And maybe even turn it off when you aren't using it. So, if you're worried about what your phone is doing to your brain, try using our tips to lower your exposure, and don't let technology rule your life. Or, you know, at least try. And now you know that smartphones might be bad for your brain.
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2: Hello, this is 6 Minute English from BBC Learning English. I'm Sam.
3: And I'm Neil.
2: Have you heard the expression doom scrolling, Neil? It's when people spend a lot of time reading or scrolling a mobile phone or computer screen in order to read negative news stories, stories full of doom.
3: I hate to admit it, but I do sometimes doom scroll.
2: Well, don't feel too bad, Neil, because you're not alone. Research from the University of California found that people all over the world doom scroll, regardless of culture. What's more, there may even be evolutionary reasons why we're attracted to bad news.
3: In this programme, we'll be investigating why we feel compelled to look at and even seek out bad news. And as usual, we'll be learning some new vocabulary as well.
2: But before that, I have a question for you, Neil. Doomscrolling is a very modern idea, which is only possible with the 24/7 non-stop cycle of news reporting. So according to international news agency Reuters, what has been the top global news story of 2023 so far? Is it A, the war in Ukraine, B, increasing prices and inflation, or C, Prince Harry's autobiography?
3: I think the answer is an issue that's affecting everyone, inflation.
2: Okay, Neil, I'll reveal the answer at the end of the programme. Now, it might be true that the non-stop news cycle makes doom scrolling possible, but that doesn't explain why we do it. Anthropologist Ella Al-Shamahi thinks the answer may lie in human evolution. Here she outlines the problem for BBC Radio 4 programme, Why Do We Do That?
4: We go searching out for bad news, looking for things that will make us feel ick inside. And so many of us do it. Is it a result of 24/7 doom on tap on our phones? Or is it some kind of compulsion that comes from somewhere way, way back?
2: Reading bad news stories makes us feel ick, an informal American phrase which means feel sick, often because of something disgusting or disturbing. It's a feeling caused by the fact that thanks to the internet, now we have the news on tap, easily available so that you can have as much of it as you want, whenever you want.
3: But Ella thinks that's not the whole story. There's another theory. Way back in human history, when we lived in caves, it seemed everything could kill us, from wild animals to eating the wrong mushroom. Knowing what the dangers were and how to avoid them was vital to our survival. And from an evolutionary perspective, survival is everything. As a result, we humans naturally pay attention to the negative stuff, something Ella calls negativity bias.
2: But while cavemen only knew what was happening in their local area, nowadays we know the bad news from all over the world. Here's Ella again, discussing this with her friend, TV presenter Clara Amfo, for BBC Radio 4 programme, Why Do We Do That?
5: You know, before it would be like, I don't know, I'm assuming you'd go to the neighbour's cave and they'd only know like the bad news from like, you know, that particular mountain.
6: Yeah.
5: Whereas now it's like, let me tell you about the really bad information and situation that's going on in some island somewhere. And it's just the good news doesn't make up for it.
6: It really doesn't. And I think trauma's romanticised, oh, yeah. Really. It doesn't kill you, makes you stronger.
5: Yeah.
6: This is a test. I think we're conditioned to believe that negative experiences shape us more than joyous ones.
3: Reading bad news from around the world can depress us, and Ella thinks that the little good news we do hear doesn't make up for the depressing news. To make up for something means to compensate for something bad with something good.
2: Good news is hard to find. In fact, Clara thinks society has romanticised bad, traumatic news. If you romanticise something, you talk about it in a way that makes it sound better than it really is. Connected to this is the saying, what doesn't kill you makes you stronger, meaning that by going through difficult experiences in life, people build up strength and resilience for the future.
3: Maybe it's best to stop doom scrolling altogether. But with so much bad news pouring into our mobile phones every day, it's not easy.
2: Okay, it's time to reveal the answer to my question, Neil. I asked you what news agency Reuters considers the top news story of 2023 so far.
3: And I guessed it was B, inflation.
2: Which was the correct answer. Although there's still plenty of time for 2023 to bring us more doom, hopefully along with a little positivity too. Okay, let's recap the vocabulary we've learned from this programme about doom scrolling, spending lots of time reading bad news stories on your phone.
3: Feeling ick is American slang for feeling sick, often because of something disgusting or disturbing.
2: When something is on tap, it's easily available so that you can have as much of it as you want.
3: The phrasal verb to make up for something means to compensate for something bad with something good.
2: When we romanticise something, we make it sound better than it is.
3: And finally, the saying, what doesn't kill you makes you stronger, means that by going through difficult life experiences, people build up strength for the future.
2: Once again, our 6 minutes are up. But if doom scrolling's not for you, remember you can find lots of positive news stories to build your vocabulary here at 6 Minute English. But that's bye for now.
3: Bye.
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0: We have become so dependent on our phones and other technology in our everyday lives that most of us can't even imagine what life would be like without them. So, if we're all hopelessly addicted to our phones, it's worth asking, are smartphones damaging our brains? Let's find out on today's episode of Colossal Questions. In the past decade, no invention has changed the world quite as much as the smartphone. Today, there are almost as many mobile phone subscriptions as there are people on Earth, and over 70% of Americans own a smartphone. 80% of teens and 70% of parents in the U.S. check their phones hourly, and 36% of parents say that they argue with their kids daily about device use. 77% of parents feel that their children get distracted by their phones, and a shocking 56% of parents even admit to regularly checking their phones while driving. In other words, we're all addicted to our phones, so much so that it's transformed how we talk, learn, watch, shop, and play, just to name a few activities. And the effects aren't just mental. There may be physical effects, too. The National Toxicology Program did a study on the effects of mobile phones on mice. It found that mobile phone use increases the chances of brain cancer and tumors in mice by about 3%. That's scary news. But we're not mice, so what does that mean for humans? Well, after crunching the numbers on that study and a bunch of others, the International Agency for Research on Cancer concluded that there's some evidence that smartphones can increase your chances of getting brain cancer and tumors, just like in mice. So, once and for all, do smartphones cause cancer in humans? Yeah, probably. But the good news is that there are some easy steps you can take to lower your risk of exposure. Start by keeping your distance. Smartphone exposure is kind of like a fire. If you sit close to it, you're fine. But if you're close enough to touch, it's going to burn you. Try using speakerphone while you're on a call. Carry it in a bag or purse instead of in your pocket. And maybe even turn it off when you aren't using it. So, if you're worried about what your phone is doing to your brain, try using our tips to lower your exposure, and don't let technology rule your life. Or, you know, at least try. And now you know that smartphones might be bad for your brain.
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2: Hello, this is 6 Minute English from BBC Learning English. I'm Sam.
3: And I'm Neil.
2: Have you heard the expression doom scrolling, Neil? It's when people spend a lot of time reading or scrolling a mobile phone or computer screen in order to read negative news stories, stories full of doom.
3: I hate to admit it, but I do sometimes doom scroll.
2: Well, don't feel too bad, Neil, because you're not alone. Research from the University of California found that people all over the world doom scroll, regardless of culture. What's more, there may even be evolutionary reasons why we're attracted to bad news.
3: In this programme, we'll be investigating why we feel compelled to look at and even seek out bad news. And as usual, we'll be learning some new vocabulary as well.
2: But before that, I have a question for you, Neil. Doomscrolling is a very modern idea, which is only possible with the 24/7 non-stop cycle of news reporting. So according to international news agency Reuters, what has been the top global news story of 2023 so far? Is it A, the war in Ukraine, B, increasing prices and inflation, or C, Prince Harry's autobiography?
3: I think the answer is an issue that's affecting everyone, inflation.
2: Okay, Neil, I'll reveal the answer at the end of the programme. Now, it might be true that the non-stop news cycle makes doomscrolling possible, but that doesn't explain why we do it. Anthropologist Ella Al-Shamahi thinks the answer may lie in human evolution. Here she outlines the problem for BBC Radio 4 programme, Why Do We Do That?
4: We go searching out for bad news, looking for things that will make us feel ick inside. And so many of us do it. Is it a result of 24/7 doom on tap on our phones? Or is it some kind of compulsion that comes from somewhere way, way back?
2: Reading bad news stories makes us feel ick, an informal American phrase which means feel sick, often because of something disgusting or disturbing. It's a feeling caused by the fact that thanks to the internet, now we have the news on tap, easily available so that you can have as much of it as you want, whenever you want.
3: But Ella thinks that's not the whole story. There's another theory. Way back in human history, when we lived in caves, it seemed everything could kill us, from wild animals to eating the wrong mushroom. Knowing what the dangers were and how to avoid them was vital to our survival. And from an evolutionary perspective, survival is everything. As a result, we humans naturally pay attention to the negative stuff, something Ella calls negativity bias.
2: But while cavemen only knew what was happening in their local area, nowadays we know the bad news from all over the world. Here's Ella again, discussing this with her friend, TV presenter Clara Amfo, for BBC Radio 4 programme, Why Do We Do That?
5: You know, before it would be like, I don't know, I'm assuming you'd go to the neighbour's cave and they'd only know, like, the bad news from, like, you know, that particular mountain.
6: Yeah.
5: Whereas now it's like, let me tell you about the really bad information and situation that's going on in some island somewhere. And it's just the good news doesn't make up for it.
6: It really doesn't. And it's, I think trauma's romanticised, really. It doesn't kill you, makes you stronger.
5: Yeah.
6: This is a test. I think we're conditioned to believe that negative experiences shape us more than joyous ones.
3: Reading bad news from around the world can depress us, and Ella thinks that the little good news we do hear doesn't make up for the depressing news. To make up for something means to compensate for something bad with something good.
2: Good news is hard to find. In fact, Clara thinks society has romanticised bad, traumatic news. If you romanticise something, you talk about it in a way that makes it sound better than it really is. Connected to this is the saying, what doesn't kill you makes you stronger, meaning that by going through difficult experiences in life, people build up strength and resilience for the future.
3: Maybe it's best to stop doom scrolling altogether. But with so much bad news pouring into our mobile phones every day, it's not easy.
2: OK, it's time to reveal the answer to my question, Neil. I asked you what news agency Reuters considers the top news story of 2023 so far.
3: And I guessed it was B, inflation.
2: Which was the correct answer. Although there's still plenty of time for 2023 to bring us more doom, hopefully along with a little positivity too. Okay, let's recap the vocabulary we've learned from this programme about doom scrolling, spending lots of time reading bad news stories on your phone.
3: Feeling ick is American slang for feeling sick, often because of something disgusting or disturbing.
2: When something is on tap, it's easily available so that you can have as much of it as you want.
3: The phrasal verb to make up for something means to compensate for something bad with something good.
2: When we romanticise something, we make it sound better than it is.
3: And finally, the saying, what doesn't kill you makes you stronger, means that by going through difficult life experiences, people build up strength for the future.
2: Once again, our 6 minutes are up. But if doom scrolling's not for you, remember you can find lots of positive news stories to build your vocabulary here at 6 Minute English. But that's bye for now.
3: Bye.
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0: Hey guys, today we're diving into a dicey topic. Is social media like Instagram and Snapchat addictive? Let's find out on today's episode of Colossal Questions. There's lots of debate in the medical world about whether or not social media addiction is a real disorder. Since social media is still new and evolving, it will take a little more time before professionals can actually say for sure. But one thing almost all experts agree on is that social media definitely can have negative effects on your health that are similar to other addictions. There are some symptoms you can look out for if you think that you might be addicted. Checking social media at dangerous times, like while driving or in an unsafe place, losing interest in other activities, feeling irritable if you can't look at social media, a feeling of loneliness when you're unable to send or receive text messages, or when social media regularly gets in the way of school or work. Studies show that somewhere between 4 and 13% of internet users in the U.S. say that they experience symptoms of internet or social media addiction. And in South Korea, the addiction rate is even worse. Experts say that up to 30% of South Korean kids have symptoms of social media addiction. In the most extreme cases, users actually die from exhaustion while playing online games for days on end. So, is social media addictive? Yeah, it can be. But like almost anything else, it is perfectly healthy in moderation. So, just don't overdo it. And now you know that social media can be addictive if you overdo it.
1: 6 Minute English from bbclearningenglish.com.
2: Hello, this is 6 Minute English from BBC Learning English. I'm Sam.
3: And I'm Roy.
2: Nowadays, many people use online dating apps to find love and romance. This involves writing a dating profile. A short description of yourself, which you hope makes you appear attractive to other people looking for love online.
3: Online dating started with the internet, but the idea is not new. In the days before the internet, people put dating adverts in newspapers. Because they paid a price per word, people described themselves in as few words as possible, using abbreviations like GSOH, which meant a good sense of humour. Eventually, GSOH became part of everyday English.
2: Amazingly, the same thing is now happening in the world of online dating. In this programme, we'll be learning some of the newly invented words and phrases being used by people who are looking for love on the internet.
3: Every year, thousands of romantic relationships start through online dating apps. But as always with information found on the internet, there's a danger that someone's dating profile doesn't tell the whole truth.
2: That's right, Roy. So my question is this. According to research, what do men tend to lie about in their dating profile? Is it A, their hair, B, their height, or C, their age?
3: Well, most people want to appear younger, so I'll say it's C, their age.
2: We'll find out if that's the correct answer later. The person behind the online dating research I mentioned was Dr. Nicola Fox Hamilton. She describes herself as a cyber psychologist and has interviewed both men and women about what they hide from potential online dating partners. Listen as she tells BBC Radio 4's Word of Mouth what she discovered from her interviews.
4: If you're very deceptive, so if you have no friends and you never go to the pub and you said in your profile that your most fun thing to do is hanging out with your friends on a Saturday night, then that becomes a problem because then you've been very deceptive. If you occasionally do it and you made it sound a bit more like you do it all the time, that's more exaggeration. A lot of people do that, where they exaggerate things about themselves to make them seem more attractive, but they're walking a fine line and trying to balance between being attractive and not completely disappointing.
3: People often exaggerate things about themselves to seem more attractive online. For example, that they love hanging out or spending time with friends. Nicola also says there's a difference between exaggerating and being deceptive, deliberately lying and making someone believe things that are not true.
2: Nicola says deceptive daters are walking a fine or thin line. They're finding a balance between two opposing attitudes or ideas.
3: Online dating has also created new vocabulary of its own. Here's Nicola Fox Hamilton again explaining the meaning of two new words, catfishing and wokefishing, to BBC Radio 4's Word of Mouth.
4: Wokefishing is a version of catfishing, and catfishing is where someone creates a profile that isn't them at all. So a complex false identity, usually with the purpose of looking for or pretending to get involved in love or romance. Wokefishing is where the person is generally who they say they are, but they say that they're much more liberal in their values and political attitudes than they actually are.
2: Catfishing is when someone tries to be more attractive by creating a false profile and pretending to be someone else on social media.
3: Related to this is the term wokefishing. Here, someone asks about your political and social opinions and pretends to share them in order to get closer to you. They may pretend to have more liberal or progressive attitudes than they really do.
2: Looking for love is never easy. The internet has helped thousands find romance and created some interesting new vocabulary, but there are dangers and disappointments too.
3: Speaking of which, it's time to reveal the answer to your question, Sam. You asked what men tend to lie about in their dating profiles. I guessed it was their age.
2: You were wrong. According to research by Dr. Fox Hamilton, men tend to lie about their height and women about their weight. Okay, let's recap the new vocabulary we've learnt in this program about the language of online romance, starting with dating profile, a brief written description of yourself, which you hope will attract a partner.
3: Being deceptive means lying so people believe something that is not true.
2: Hanging out is an informal way to say spending time with someone, usually friends.
3: The phrase walking a fine line means finding a balance between two opposing ideas or attitudes, or between two opposing sides, so as not to annoy either side.
2: And finally, we learnt two newly invented expressions. Catfishing means trying to appear more attractive by pretending to be someone else on social media.
3: And wokefishing is when someone pretends to share the same liberal opinions as the person they are attracted to. Once again, our 6 minutes are up. Good luck if you are looking for love online. And remember, there's probably someone out there interested in the real you. Bye for now.
2: Bye.
1: 6 Minute English from the BBC.

world still with love is a wonderful sight. Being in love is everyone's heart's delight. But that look of love isn't on my face. That enchanted feeling has been replaced.

0: darling. Yeah. Yeah, yeah, yeah, yeah, yeah. Thank
1: you. Hey, all right. Would you give a big round of applause to my good friend, Brandy Zidane? She's going to help me out with a couple tunes tonight. This is a tune called Big Smoke.

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0: Hey guys, today we're diving into a dicey topic. Is social media like Instagram and Snapchat addictive? Let's find out on today's episode of Colossal Questions. There's lots of debate in the medical world about whether or not social media addiction is a real disorder. Since social media is still new and evolving, it will take a little more time before professionals can actually say for sure. But one thing almost all experts agree on is that social media definitely can have negative effects on your health that are similar to other addictions. There are some symptoms you can look out for if you think that you might be addicted. Checking social media at dangerous times, like while driving or in an unsafe place. Losing interest in other activities. Feeling irritable if you can't look at social media, a feeling of loneliness when you're unable to send or receive text messages, or when social media regularly gets in the way of school or work. Studies show that somewhere between 4 and 13% of internet users in the U.S. say that they experience symptoms of internet or social media addiction. And in South Korea, the addiction rate is even worse. Experts say that up to 30% of South Korean kids have symptoms of social media addiction. In the most extreme cases, users actually die from exhaustion while playing online games for days on end. So, is social media addictive? Yeah, it can be. But like almost anything else, it is perfectly healthy in moderation. So, just don't overdo it. And now you know that social media can be addictive if you overdo it.
1: 6 Minute English from bbclearningenglish.com.
2: Hello, this is 6 Minute English from BBC Learning English. I'm Sam.
3: And I'm Roy.
2: Nowadays, many people use online dating apps to find love and romance. This involves writing a dating profile. A short description of yourself, which you hope makes you appear attractive to other people looking for love online.
3: Online dating started with the internet, but the idea is not new. In the days before the internet, people put dating adverts in newspapers. Because they paid a price per word, people described themselves in as few words as possible, using abbreviations like GSOH, which meant a good sense of humour. Eventually, GSOH became part of everyday English.
2: Amazingly, the same thing is now happening in the world of online dating. In this programme, we'll be learning some of the newly invented words and phrases being used by people who are looking for love on the internet.
3: Every year, thousands of romantic relationships start through online dating apps. But, as always with information found on the internet, there's a danger that someone's dating profile doesn't tell the whole truth.
2: That's right, Roy. So my question is this. According to research, what do men tend to lie about in their dating profile? Is it A, their hair, B, their height, or C, their age?
3: Well, most people want to appear younger, so I'll say it's C, their age.
2: We'll find out if that's the correct answer later. The person behind the online dating research I mentioned was Dr. Nicola Fox Hamilton. She describes herself as a cyber psychologist and has interviewed both men and women about what they hide from potential online dating partners. Listen as she tells BBC Radio 4's Word of Mouth what she discovered from her interviews.
4: If you're very deceptive, so if you have no friends and you never go to the pub and you said in your profile that your most fun thing to do is hanging out with your friends on a Saturday night, then that becomes a problem because then you've been very deceptive. If you occasionally do it and you made it sound a bit more like you do it all the time, that's more exaggeration. A lot of people do that, where they exaggerate things about themselves to make them seem more attractive, but they're walking a fine line and trying to balance between being attractive and not completely disappointing.
3: People often exaggerate things about themselves to seem more attractive online. For example, that they love hanging out or spending time with friends. Nicola also says there's a difference between exaggerating and being deceptive. Deliberately lying and making someone believe things that are not true.
2: Nicola says deceptive daters are walking a fine or thin line. They're finding a balance between two opposing attitudes or ideas.
3: Online dating has also created new vocabulary of its own. Here's Nicola Fox Hamilton again explaining the meaning of two new words, catfishing and wokefishing, to BBC Radio 4's Word of Mouth.
4: Wokefishing is a version of catfishing, and catfishing is where someone creates a profile that isn't them at all. So a complex false identity, usually with the purpose of looking for or pretending to get involved in love or romance. Wokefishing is where the person is generally who they say they are, but they say that they're much more liberal in their values and political attitudes than they actually are.
2: Catfishing is when someone tries to be more attractive by creating a false profile and pretending to be someone else on social media.
3: Related to this is the term wokefishing. Here, someone asks about your political and social opinions and pretends to share them in order to get closer to you. They may pretend to have more liberal or progressive attitudes than they really do.
2: Looking for love is never easy. The internet has helped thousands find romance and created some interesting new vocabulary. But there are dangers and disappointments too.
3: Speaking of which, it's time to reveal the answer to your question, Sam. You asked what men tend to lie about in their dating profiles. I guessed it was their age.
2: You were wrong. According to research by Dr. Fox Hamilton, men tend to lie about their height and women about their weight. Okay, let's recap the new vocabulary we've learnt in this programme about the language of online romance, starting with dating profile, a brief written description of yourself, which you hope will attract a partner.
3: Being deceptive means lying so people believe something that is not true.
2: Hanging out is an informal way to say spending time with someone, usually friends.
3: The phrase walking a fine line means finding a balance between two opposing ideas or attitudes, or between two opposing sides, so as not to annoy either side.
2: And finally, we learnt two newly invented expressions. Catfishing means trying to appear more attractive by pretending to be someone else on social media.
3: And wokefishing is when someone pretends to share the same liberal opinions as the person they are attracted to. Once again, our 6 minutes are up. Good luck if you are looking for love online. And remember, there's probably someone out there interested in the real you. Bye for now.
2: Bye.
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hangman slack up your rope. Oh, slack it for a while. I look down yonder and I seen Paul coming. He's walked for a many long mile. Oh, Paul, say, Paul, have you brung me any?

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0: Hey guys, today we're diving into a dicey topic. Is social media like Instagram and Snapchat addictive? Let's find out on today's episode of Colossal Questions. There's lots of debate in the medical world about whether or not social media addiction is a real disorder. Since social media is still new and evolving, it will take a little more time before professionals can actually say for sure. But one thing almost all experts agree on is that social media definitely can have negative effects on your health that are similar to other addictions. There are some symptoms you can look out for if you think that you might be addicted. Checking social media at dangerous times, like while driving or in an unsafe place, losing interest in other activities, feeling irritable if you can't look at social media, a feeling of loneliness when you're unable to send or receive text messages, or when social media regularly gets in the way of school or work. Studies show that somewhere between 4 and 13% of internet users in the U.S. say that they experience symptoms of internet or social media addiction. And in South Korea, the addiction rate is even worse. Experts say that up to 30% of South Korean kids have symptoms of social media addiction. In the most extreme cases, users actually die from exhaustion while playing online games for days on end. So, is social media addictive? Yeah, it can be. But like almost anything else, it is perfectly healthy in moderation. So, just don't overdo it. And now you know that social media can be addictive if you overdo it.
1: 6 Minute English from bbclearningenglish.com.
2: Hello, this is 6 Minute English from BBC Learning English. I'm Sam.
3: And I'm Roy.
2: Nowadays, many people use online dating apps to find love and romance. This involves writing a dating profile. A short description of yourself, which you hope makes you appear attractive to other people looking for love online.
3: Online dating started with the internet, but the idea is not new. In the days before the internet, people put dating adverts in newspapers. Because they paid a price per word, people described themselves in as few words as possible, using abbreviations like GSOH, which meant a good sense of humour. Eventually, GSOH became part of everyday English.
2: Amazingly, the same thing is now happening in the world of online dating. In this programme, we'll be learning some of the newly invented words and phrases being used by people who are looking for love on the internet.
3: Every year, thousands of romantic relationships start through online dating apps. But as always with information found on the internet, there's a danger that someone's dating profile doesn't tell the whole truth.
2: That's right, Roy. So my question is this. According to research, what do men tend to lie about in their dating profile? Is it A, their hair, B, their height, or C, their age?
3: Well, most people want to appear younger, so I'll say it's C, their age.
2: We'll find out if that's the correct answer later. The person behind the online dating research I mentioned was Dr. Nicola Fox Hamilton. She describes herself as a cyber psychologist and has interviewed both men and women about what they hide from potential online dating partners. Listen as she tells BBC Radio 4's Word of Mouth what she discovered from her interviews.
4: If you're very deceptive, so if you have no friends and you never go to the pub and you said in your profile that your most fun thing to do is hanging out with your friends on a Saturday night, then that becomes a problem because then you've been very deceptive. If you occasionally do it and you made it sound a bit more like you do it all the time, that's more exaggeration. A lot of people do that, where they exaggerate things about themselves to make them seem more attractive, but they're walking a fine line and trying to balance between being attractive and not completely disappointing.
3: People often exaggerate things about themselves to seem more attractive online. For example, that they love hanging out or spending time with friends. Nicola also says there's a difference between exaggerating and being deceptive. Deliberately lying and making someone believe things that are not true.
2: Nicola says deceptive daters are walking a fine or thin line. They're finding a balance between two opposing attitudes or ideas.
3: Online dating has also created new vocabulary of its own. Here's Nicola Fox Hamilton again explaining the meaning of two new words, catfishing and wokefishing, to BBC Radio 4's Word of Mouth.
4: Wokefishing is a version of catfishing, and catfishing is where someone creates a profile that isn't them at all. So a complex false identity, usually with the purpose of looking for or pretending to get involved in love or romance. Wokefishing is where the person is generally who they say they are, but they say that they're much more liberal in their values and political attitudes than they actually are.
2: Catfishing is when someone tries to be more attractive by creating a false profile and pretending to be someone else on social media.
3: Related to this is the term wokefishing. Here, someone asks about your political and social opinions and pretends to share them in order to get closer to you. They may pretend to have more liberal or progressive attitudes than they really do.
2: Looking for love is never easy. The internet has helped thousands find romance and created some interesting new vocabulary. But there are dangers and disappointments too.
3: Speaking of which, it's time to reveal the answer to your question, Sam. You asked what men tend to lie about in their dating profiles. I guessed it was their age.
2: You were wrong. According to research by Dr. Fox Hamilton, men tend to lie about their height and women about their weight. Okay, let's recap the new vocabulary we've learnt in this programme about the language of online romance, starting with dating profile, a brief written description of yourself, which you hope will attract a partner.
3: Being deceptive means lying so people believe something that is not true.
2: Hanging out is an informal way to say spending time with someone, usually friends.
3: The phrase walking a fine line means finding a balance between two opposing ideas or attitudes, or between two opposing sides, so as not to annoy either side.
2: And finally, we learnt two newly invented expressions. Catfishing means trying to appear more attractive by pretending to be someone else on social media.
3: And wokefishing is when someone pretends to share the same liberal opinions as the person they are attracted to. Once again, our 6 minutes are up. Good luck if you are looking for love online. And remember, there's probably someone out there interested in the real you. Bye for now.
2: Bye.
1: 6 Minute English from the BBC.

love friend. That's lame. Maybe I should give you a name. But that's a slippery slope. You're only in my head. We have to remember that. Shit. It's actually happening. I'm talking to an imaginary person. What I'm about to tell you is top secret. A conspiracy bigger than all of us. There's a powerful group of people out there that are secretly running the world. I'm talking about the guys no one knows about, the guys that are invisible. The top 1% of the top 1%, the guys that play God without permission.

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There is a point. Is there a point to all this? Let's find a point. Is there a point to my act? I would say there is. I have to. The world is like a ride at an amusement park. And when you choose to go on it, you think it's real, because that's how powerful our minds are. And the ride goes up and down and round. It has thrills and chills, and it's very brightly colored, and it's very loud. And it's fun for a while. Some people have been on the ride for a long time, and they begin to question, is this real, or is this just a ride? And other people have remembered, and they come back to us, and they say, hey, don't worry, don't be afraid, ever, because this is just a ride. And we kill those people. Shut him up. We have a lot invested in this ride. Shut him up. Look at my furrows of worry. Look at my big bank account and my family. This has to be real. It's just a ride. But we always kill those good guys who try and tell us that. You ever notice that? And let the demons run amok. But it doesn't matter, because it's just a ride. And we can change it anytime we want. It's only a choice. No effort, no work, no job, no savings of money. A choice right now between fear and love. The eyes of fear want you to put bigger locks on your door, buy guns, close yourself off. The eyes of love instead see all of us as one. Here's what we can do to change the world right now to a better ride. Take all that money we spend on weapons and defense each year and instead spend it feeding, clothing, and educating the poor of the world, which it would many times over, not one human being excluded, and we can explore space together, both inner and outer, forever in peace.

Isn't it odd that when something's funny, you might show your teeth, change your breathing, become weak and achy in some places, and maybe even cry? In other words, why do we do this bizarre thing that is laughter? When you laugh, your abdominal muscles contract rapidly. This alters your breathing patterns, increasing the pressure in your chest cavity and pushing air out, which might audibly emerge as a snort, wheeze, or vocalization. Because you're exerting your abdominal muscles much more than you usually would while talking, they may start to hurt. Laughter also inhibits your reflexes and muscle control, causing sensations like leg weakness. So where does this funny phenomenon come from? Because there's no archaeological record of laughter, it's impossible to say exactly how and why it evolved, but scientists have some theories. Importantly, humans are not the only animals today that do something like laughter. Using ultrasonic recorders, researchers in the late 90s realized that rats were basically giggling while being tickled. Scientists have since compiled evidence of at least 65 species, mostly mammals, but also some birds, that vocalize during social play. Some, unsurprisingly, are our closest relatives. By recording and analyzing the sounds primates make while playing and being tickled, researchers grew more convinced that the ancient ancestor of all great apes did something like laughter. And because other apes make laughter-like sounds during rough-and-tumble play, they think laughter may have originally developed to clearly signal friendly, non-aggressive intent. But, of course, humans don't just laugh when we're wrestling, but also when we're amused and even surprised, confused, or nervous. Some scientists think laughter took on expanded functions after humans split from other great apes and developed large social groups and more complex language abilities. They hypothesized that laughter gradually became something we could use not just during play, but within speech to convey subtle meanings and a range of contexts to show our emotions. This is thought to be one of the reasons that laughter is contagious. It's like an invitation to share in someone's emotional state. Just hearing clips of laughter can activate key regions in your brain, triggering you to smile or laugh yourself. And when participants in one study watched a funny video, they laughed significantly longer and more often when another person was present, even though they reported feeling the same level of amusement. Human laughter is also generally louder than the play vocalizations of most animals. Some scientists speculate that this is because our laughter functions not only as a signal between individuals, but a broadcast to everyone around. Studies found that observers across the world and as young as 5 months old could reliably tell the difference between close friends and acquaintances just from brief clips of them laughing. Similarly, we can tell whether a laugh is real or fake based just on the sound. Fake or volitional laughter is produced in entirely different networks in the brain, relying on speech-like pathways. Meanwhile, spontaneous laughter arises from older networks that other animals also use for their vocalizations. And laughter is not just socially important. It's also thought to be good for us. When we laugh, our brains release feel-good neurotransmitters like endorphins and decrease levels of stress hormones like cortisol. Some research even suggests that people who laugh more can cope with stress more effectively and have better cardiovascular health. Laughter is a universal human behavior. Babies can laugh before they can speak. Whether it's the best medicine depends on your ailment. But as something that makes life more tolerable, strengthens bonds, and potentially improves aspects of your health, you can't go wrong with a good laugh. Unless you have a broken rib or something, then it's no laughing matter. Certainly nothing to crack up about.

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Learn faster, learn better.

There is a point. Is there a point to all this? Let's find a point. Is there a point to my act? I would say there is. I have to. The world is like a ride at an amusement park. And when you choose to go on it, you think it's real, because that's how powerful our minds are. And the ride goes up and down and round. It has thrills and chills, and it's very brightly colored, and it's very loud. And it's fun for a while. Some people have been on the ride for a long time, and they begin to question, is this real, or is this just a ride? And other people have remembered, and they come back to us, and they say, hey, don't worry, don't be afraid, ever, because this is just a ride. And we kill those people. Shut him up. We have a lot invested in this ride. Shut him up. Look at my furrows of worry. Look at my big bank account and my family. This has to be real. It's just a ride. But we always kill those good guys who try and tell us that. You ever notice that? And let the demons run amok? But it doesn't matter, because it's just a ride. And we can change it anytime we want. It's only a choice. No effort, no work, no job, no savings of money. A choice right now between fear and love. The eyes of fear want you to put bigger locks on your door, buy guns, close yourself off. The eyes of love instead see all of us as one. Here's what we can do to change the world right now to a better ride. Take all that money we spend on weapons and defense each year and instead spend it feeding, clothing, and educating the poor of the world, which it would many times over, not one human being excluded, and we can explore space together, both inner and outer, forever in peace.

Isn't it odd that when something's funny, you might show your teeth, change your breathing, become weak and achy in some places, and maybe even cry? In other words, why do we do this bizarre thing that is laughter? When you laugh, your abdominal muscles contract rapidly. This alters your breathing patterns, increasing the pressure in your chest cavity and pushing air out, which might audibly emerge as a snort, wheeze, or vocalization. Because you're exerting your abdominal muscles much more than you usually would while talking, they may start to hurt. Laughter also inhibits your reflexes and muscle control, causing sensations like leg weakness. So where does this funny phenomenon come from? Because there's no archaeological record of laughter, it's impossible to say exactly how and why it evolved. But scientists have some theories. Importantly, humans are not the only animals today that do something like laughter. Using ultrasonic recorders, researchers in the late 90s realized that rats were basically giggling while being tickled. Scientists have since compiled evidence of at least 65 species, mostly mammals but also some birds, that vocalize during social play. Some, unsurprisingly, are our closest relatives. By recording and analyzing the sounds primates make while playing and being tickled, researchers grew more convinced that the ancient ancestor of all great apes did something like laughter. And because other apes make laughter-like sounds during rough-and-tumble play, they think laughter may have originally developed to clearly signal friendly, non-aggressive intent. But, of course, humans don't just laugh when we're wrestling, but also when we're amused and even surprised, confused, or nervous. Some scientists think laughter took on expanded functions after humans split from other great apes and developed large social groups and more complex language abilities. They hypothesized that laughter gradually became something we could use not just during play, but within speech to convey subtle meanings and a range of contexts to show our emotions. This is thought to be one of the reasons that laughter is contagious. It's like an invitation to share in someone's emotional state. Just hearing clips of laughter can activate key regions in your brain, triggering you to smile or laugh yourself. And when participants in one study watched a funny video, they laughed significantly longer and more often when another person was present, even though they reported feeling the same level of amusement. Human laughter is also generally louder than the play vocalizations of most animals. Some scientists speculate that this is because our laughter functions not only as a signal between individuals, but a broadcast to everyone around. Studies found that observers across the world and as young as 5 months old could reliably tell the difference between close friends and acquaintances just from brief clips of them laughing. Similarly, we can tell whether a laugh is real or fake based just on the sound. Fake or volitional laughter is produced in entirely different networks in the brain, relying on speech-like pathways. Meanwhile, spontaneous laughter arises from older networks that other animals also use for their vocalizations. And laughter is not just socially important. It's also thought to be good for us. When we laugh, our brains release feel-good neurotransmitters like endorphins and decrease levels of stress hormones like cortisol. Some research even suggests that people who laugh more can cope with stress more effectively and have better cardiovascular health. Laughter is a universal human behavior. Babies can laugh before they can speak. Whether it's the best medicine depends on your ailment. But as something that makes life more tolerable, strengthens bonds, and potentially improves aspects of your health, you can't go wrong with a good laugh. Unless you have a broken rib or something, then it's no laughing matter. Certainly nothing to crack up about.

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Learn faster, learn better.

There is a point. Is there a point to all this? Let's find a point. Is there a point to my act? I would say there is. I have to. The world is like a ride at an amusement park. And when you choose to go on it, you think it's real, because that's how powerful our minds are. And the ride goes up and down and round. It has thrills and chills, and it's very brightly colored, and it's very loud. And it's fun for a while. Some people have been on the ride for a long time, and they begin to question, is this real, or is this just a ride? And other people have remembered, and they come back to us, and they say, hey, don't worry, don't be afraid, ever, because this is just a ride. And we kill those people. Shut him up. We have a lot invested in this ride. Shut him up. Look at my furrows of worry. Look at my big bank account and my family. This has to be real. It's just a ride. But we always kill those good guys who try and tell us that. You ever notice that? And let the demons run amok. But it doesn't matter, because it's just a ride. And we can change it anytime we want. It's only a choice. No effort, no work, no job, no savings of money. A choice right now between fear and love. The eyes of fear want you to put bigger locks on your door, buy guns, close yourself off. The eyes of love instead see all of us as one. Here's what we can do to change the world right now to a better ride. Take all that money we spend on weapons and defense each year and instead spend it feeding, clothing, and educating the poor of the world, which it would many times over, not one human being excluded, and we can explore space together, both inner and outer, forever in peace.

Isn't it odd that when something's funny, you might show your teeth, change your breathing, become weak and achy in some places, and maybe even cry? In other words, why do we do this bizarre thing that is laughter? When you laugh, your abdominal muscles contract rapidly. This alters your breathing patterns, increasing the pressure in your chest cavity and pushing air out, which might audibly emerge as a snort, wheeze, or vocalization. Because you're exerting